Nakalipas na naman po ang isang oras. So maraming salamat po sa lahat ng nakinig at sumama sa akin ngayong araw na ito. Dito pa rin po sa programang Buhay Pinoy at Buhay Abroad. Dito sa 92.3 FM 3ZZZ. And yes, this is Nelson Girl. So next week, samahan niyo po si Ms. Liz Honey. Same time, same frequency. 92.3 FM yun. 10 to 11 AM. And of course, tomorrow, abangan niyo po ang Hoy Pinoy. 3 to 4 p.m. And of course, sa Friday po, ang Pinoy Gising na 7 to 8 a.m. So yan. And yes, once again, this is Nelsie Girl nagsasabi sa inyong don't forget your 10 out of 10 and don't let anyone make you feel otherwise. Have a great day, everyone!

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Protecting children is everyone's responsibility. Children are powerless to protect themselves. So if you suspect a child or young person is at risk of harm, it's important that you take action to keep them safe. It's the role of the community to protect children. One of the major roles of the Department of Community Services, DOCS, is to work with the community to support families to protect and care for their children and young people. Being a parent can be very rewarding, but also quite challenging at times. This is especially true for families under a lot of stress. Families may experience stress for many different reasons, such as not having enough support, relationship problems, being a single parent, unemployment, illness, loneliness or isolation. Recent migrant families may experience even more stress. While the majority of children grow up in a caring and nurturing environment, there are times when a child or young person may be at risk of harm. When is a child or young person at risk of harm? They are at risk of harm when their basic needs for things like enough food, shelter and clothing are not being met. Their psychological needs are not being met. For example, they may not be getting affection or stimulation. They're not getting the medical care they need. They've been physically, emotionally or sexually abused or ill-treated. There's domestic violence within the home, placing them at risk of physical injury or psychological damage. Their parents or carers treat them in a way that could lead to psychological damage. They're homeless and cannot get food, shelter or somewhere safe to stay. Risk of harm refers to situations where these things are actually occurring to children or young people, or where there is a high possibility of them happening. When is a child or young person in need of care and protection? A child or young person is in need of care and protection when DOCS assesses information about them and their family and decides they're at risk of harm and that action is needed to ensure their safety, welfare and well-being. How to report child abuse or neglect. If you think someone has been or is at risk of being physically, sexually or emotionally harmed or neglected, contact DOCS. By contacting DOCS, you can help stop the abuse and protect the child from further harm. What will DOCS do? They will have specially trained staff with appropriate knowledge of the family's cultural and religious background. They will assess the risk of harm to the child and the need for support services for them and their family. And we'll hear a song which says, "You'll always be a child."

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inside Russia for the first time. The Russian embassy in London said Britain was acting as a co-perpetrator while hypocritically professing a desire for peace.

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0: Then they will eventually have to punish.
1: Past research underestimated the effects of heat on older people. We'll tell you why. And things are on the up for Welsh sheep farmers. Global prices are up and their wool is in demand.
2: If you've got a nice white fleece like that one, you're able to dye that pink, green, blue, whatever colour you want. 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
3: BBC News with Emily Thomas. A court in Syria has sentenced a cousin of the deposed president Bashar al-Assad to death after convicting him of crimes, including premeditated murder, during the country's civil war. Wasim al-Assad was captured in June. Last week, the former president and his brother were given the death sentence in absentia for crimes against humanity. Here's Hugo Bishaga.
4: The recent verdicts have been celebrated by many Syrians who say they were frustrated with the lack of accountability for crimes committed by the Assad regime during the civil war. The Islamist-led authorities who headed the effort that ousted Bashar al-Assad nearly 2 years ago are framing this as a sign that they are prioritizing transitional justice, a key demand of victims and their relatives. But activists say the trials have been rushed. Wasim al-Assad is in custody in Syria, unlike his cousin Bashar, who fled to Russia with his family and is unlikely to ever face justice.
3: Russia and Ukraine have carried out intense overnight attacks on each other's territory. In Ukraine, at least 17 people have been killed, most of them when a Russian missile hit Kharkiv. Russian officials say Ukraine launched more than 600 drones towards the Moscow region. The Supreme Court in Pakistan has ordered that the former Prime Minister Imran Khan be moved to hospital from jail for a checkup after his lawyers complained of his poor health. A three-judge panel has also ordered that a medical board be created to assess his condition. Caroline Davis reports from Islamabad.
5: Imran Khan has not been seen in public since he was imprisoned in August 2023. His family say they've been stopped from visiting him for months. On Monday, the Supreme Court released a health report that said Mr. Khan was suffering from heart palpitations, anxiety, and fluctuating blood pressure. The recommendation, in addition to medication, the report said, was to allow him more frequent contact with family members, including his wife, who is also currently in prison. The court said Mr. Khan will be shifted to the hospital within the next 2 days and be held there until his next hearing on the 16th of September. They also told Mr. Khan's political party not to hold political activities or press conferences outside the hospital.
3: A major trial which could force changes to Facebook and Instagram opens in California later. 29 US states accuse their owner, Meta, of illegally collecting children's data. Lily Jamali reports.
6: It's being called the largest consumer protection lawsuit in American history and stems from a complaint filed in 2023 by a coalition of U.S. states. They allege Meta incorporated harmful features on Instagram and Facebook to drive young user engagement in a bid to boost profits and then misled the public about it. Meta denies the allegations. It said it stood by its record of creating strong protections for teens and looked forward to making its case in court.
3: BBC News. A UN expert on Afghanistan has condemned an explosion at a school in the capital, Kabul, that injured dozens of students. Richard Bennett, the UN Special Rapporteur on Human Rights in Afghanistan, has demanded a full investigation into the blast. It happened at a private primary school for girls and boys in the western Dasht-e-Bachi area, which is home to the Shia Hazara community. The death toll from last week's ferry disaster on Lake Kariba in Zimbabwe has risen to 92. Local media say that makes it the country's deadliest public transport disaster. Police say 8 more bodies have been recovered, while search teams are continuing to look for further victims. Zambia's Electoral Commission says President Hakainde Hichilema has won a second term, securing about 60% of the vote in last week's election. Mr. Hichilema thanked voters and said his government would also work for those who backed the opposition. Scientists believe the release of best-selling music albums from artists such as Taylor Swift and Harry Styles may be triggering an increase in road deaths. A research team at Harvard University found that on days of popular album launches, an average of 18 more people died in car crashes in the United States. Our global affairs reporter, Mimi Swaby, takes up the story.
7: New music demands more attention from our brains than something you've heard hundreds of times before. And simulator research shows that new high-energy music measurably degrades driving performance. Albums are often released on Fridays, when a rise in road accidents is normally recorded, with workers letting their hair down at the end of the week. Yet, even adjusting for this, researchers still recorded more deaths. They have called on music platforms to do more to make these dangers known and have urged drivers to set their music before they start driving or let a passenger be designated DJ.
3: And that was the latest world news from the BBC.
8: Hello, I'm Celia Hatton. Welcome to the newsroom on the BBC World Service. We'll begin in Syria. You might recall that a week ago, the former dictator Bashar al-Assad was handed a death sentence in absentia for his role in overseeing a brutal 14-year civil war in his country. He fled to Russia when his regime fell at the end of 2024. But just a short while ago, one of Assad's cousins was also sentenced to death, but he appeared in a courtroom in Damascus. Standing inside a cage wearing a standard striped prison uniform, Wasim al-Assad was convicted of crimes that included multiple murders and torture. This was the moment when the court handed down that sentence. Well, joining me in the studio is our Arab affairs analyst, Sebastian Usher. Sebastian, can you bring us up to date with the latest developments? Can you give us more details on what Wasim al-Assad has been found guilty of?
9: Well, he's been found guilty, as you said, of just some of the crimes that he was charged with, the ones to do with murder, ones to do with torture. I mean, essentially, he was an enforcer for the Assad regime. He was someone who would gather militias to fight on behalf of President Assad. Eastern Ghouta, which is on the outskirts of Damascus, which is still utterly devastated area. I visited it not long ago. Nothing has been done to rebuild it since its destruction, essentially during one of the major battles. He was involved in that. But what he wasn't convicted of, and the court said this is because of lack of evidence, was what many people associated him with most, which is the drug drugs, the trafficking, the networks, the Captagon, which is an amphetamine, which during the Syrian civil war became a major industrial enterprise, which essentially kept the regime going financially for years. And he was almost certainly, from what most people believe, a part of that. And he very much lived that lifestyle. He showed himself off as a kind of drug warlord with his big cars, his fancy clothes, his fancy houses. So I think people will be slightly surprised that that wasn't one of the elements of which he's been convicted.
8: So what does this all mean then? Does this draw a line under the horrors of the Assad regime, or is there more of a reckoning to come?
9: I think there's more of a reckoning to come. I think you can't draw the line under those horrors because obviously they're still visible to people. They're still visible both physically, as I'm saying, like in Eastern Ghouta, and still visible in the human cost. I mean, you meet people who psychologically are shattered, families, thousands, hundreds of thousands, totally shattered, and people haven't returned from abroad either. So those wounds are not likely to be healed at any time soon. It is, though, part of the reckoning, part of the accountability that the new authorities have promised. So in that sense, it's being welcomed. And they're saying this is by no means the end of it. When Wasim al-Assad was arrested last June, that was seen as a watershed moment. They were able actually to get one of those key movers in captivity. And there he was in his cage today.
8: We've mentioned that Bashar al-Assad is still living in exile with his close members of his family in Russia. Does he still have supporters inside Syria today?
9: I don't think he has a huge amount of supporters. I mean, the fact, if you compare it to Saddam Hussein, for example, who went to ground and then he was captured. So he remained in Iraq as a kind of symbol of what he represented. And as time went on, people became more forgiving of some of the excesses. Because Bashar al-Assad basically cut and ran, he deserted his country, deserted the people around him, he is seen not just by those who loathed him, those who suffered under him, but even some of those who supported him as a coward who didn't stand behind them, who left them essentially to pay the price for what he'd done. So I don't think he personally has great support. I don't think the Assad regime has great support. It had exhausted that if it ever really existed beyond the police state that kept it in power. The issue is, though, that Syria still remains a very divided country and the new Syrian authorities are still seen as very controversial in a lot of the things that they're doing. So their support in that sense, against the new authorities, but it doesn't go towards Assad. I don't think he will gain from this. I don't think he has any more part to play in Syria's future.
8: Thanks for taking us through that. That was our Arab Affairs analyst, Sebastian Usher. Let's now turn to Russia's war with Ukraine. The Ukrainian authorities have ordered the evacuation of more than 2,000 families with children from the region of Dnipropetrovsk, you know, the front line, following an increase in Russian strikes. Overnight, both sides, Russia and Ukraine, carried out strikes on each other. At least 10 people died in Russian missile strikes in northeastern Ukraine's Kharkiv region. On the other side of the border, the mayor of Moscow says more than 600 Ukrainian drones targeted the Russian capital on Monday evening. It's part of a campaign by Kyiv to try to take the war deep into Russia by destroying military supply lines and infrastructure facilities. In a secret location in Kyiv, our Ukraine correspondent, Dan Johnson, talked to the country's deputy chief of military intelligence, Vadim Skibitsky, about how Ukraine is trying to combat Russia. Dan spoke to me about the interview, but he started by talking about the latest Russian attacks on Ukraine.
10: There were more strikes on different Ukrainian cities. There were 5 rounds of air alerts in Kyiv, but also deadly attacks in Kharkiv this morning. A missile attack there is reported to have killed 10 Ukrainians and wounded more people there. Also reports of deaths in Kherson, in Sumy, and in Zaporizhia too. So the current death toll stands at 17, we understand, because of those attacks last night. It underlines again the challenge that Ukraine faces in defending itself against Russian attacks.
8: Dan, you've spoken to Ukrainian military intelligence. What have they told you?
10: Yes, we sat down to talk to the deputy chief of Ukraine's intelligence organization. He's called Major General Vadim Skibitsky. And I started by asking him about Ukraine's long-range drone attacks into Russia. They've been successful in targeting a number of sites, a number of facilities, including oil refineries and warehouses, distribution centers. And he told me he thought those attacks were justified.
11: We should destroy and disrupt, first of all, production weaponry. And that is why one of the main objects for us is defense industry. And, of course, next one, logistics system, including, in some case, Wildberries, for example. Why? Because it's one of the elements of the logistics system of Russian Federation to wage the war, including, for example, through Wildberries, some military equipment, military components, and another elements that Russian Federation uses for war.
8: Dan, looking ahead, what do the Ukrainians expect this winter to look like? Because in past winters, Russians have targeted infrastructure like power facilities.
10: Yes, the situation last winter was particularly grim for many Ukrainians. It was very cold and they were for long periods without heating, lighting, electricity. And the Major General said that he feared, in fact, his greatest fear looking ahead was that that situation would be repeated and would be even worse. I asked him what concerns you most. I thought he may say the lack of Patriot missile interceptors that they need to defend the skies. He acknowledged that shortage, but he actually said he worries most about the misery Russia may inflict in the coming winter.
11: They destroy, disrupt water supply system, heating system, electricity system, and other objects and facilities for normal life of civilian population.
8: And Dan, what about accusations that the Ukrainian side might be hitting civilian targets in Russia now?
10: Yes, Russia has claimed that there have been civilian deaths linked to this campaign of long-range drone strikes. The deputy head of Ukrainian intelligence said that Ukraine does not target civilians, but that he considered the sites they have been hitting to be legitimate because they are supplying the military. I said, given the prospects for this winter and the number of Ukrainian civilians who are being hurt and killed, did he actually consider that Ukraine was winning this war?
11: It's our territory, it's our land, it's our culture, it's our history. We must to fight to prevent the full occupation of Russian Federation in our territory.
12: Do you think you are winning, succeeding?
11: I think yes.
8: Ukraine's Deputy Chief of Military Intelligence, Vadim Skibitsky, ending that report from Dan Johnson.
1: Well, staying with the war, Moscow's threatened Britain with consequences. Following confirmation, the UK has supplied Ukraine with drones that have been used to hit targets deep inside Russia. As we've just mentioned, Kyiv is launching an increasing number of drone attacks across Russia, particularly on infrastructure targets. Some reports suggest this is the first time British technology has been used to hit Russian targets. Our UK political correspondent is Damian Grammaticus.
13: This follows newspaper reports the weekend that for the first time, drone technology from the UK was used in these strikes against Russia, confirmed from sources to the BBC. Now, some of those reports talked about strikes on oil facilities in southern Russia, Yaroslavl, near Moscow. What the Russian embassy here in London has put out is a statement saying that London is deliberately opting for escalation in Ukraine. So the UK was trying to contain Russia, inflict maximum damage on it by a proxy, and those actions will inevitably carry consequences for which London will have to answer. Now, in response, we've heard from the Ministry of Defence here. They have put out their own statement, the Ministry of Defence spokesperson saying Britain stands shoulder to shoulder with Ukraine. It will continue to supply Ukraine with the equipment it needs to defend itself against what they say is Russia's illegal invasion of Ukraine. Russia should be in no doubt about the resolve of the government to stand against Russian aggression. And that's also a message that Andy Burnham, the Prime Minister, delivered. His first foreign visitor here when he became Prime Minister a few weeks ago was President Zelensky of Ukraine, and he said he would stand shoulder to shoulder with him.
1: Interesting. Damian, we're used to hearing how far Kyiv has come in making its own drones, using its own drones on the battlefield. But how much military technology does the UK supply to Ukraine?
13: Increasing amounts, and the UK has in the past supplied cruise missiles, Storm Shadows. They cost about $1 million each. They have been used against military targets in Russia before, that's worth saying. But what we've seen is ramping up, particularly drone technologies, as Western militaries are developing as well. This year, the UK signed a record package of support for Ukraine, about $4 billion worth. That was 120,000 drones in that package, just to give you an idea. It includes these long-range strike drones, reconnaissance drones, naval drones, heavy lift drones. Now, that is a significant amount of support for Ukraine and also significant technology, because part of it too is devices that are attached to drones to enable them to evade electronic jamming to reach their targets. So Ukraine, I think, still creates the bulk of its own drones, but the UK support is significant. And it is worth saying it is two-way, because these drones are being tested and used by Ukraine and then incorporated back into the British military, which is already buying and starting to have these in its own stockpiles. So it is a sort of two-way thing, the UK providing and also benefiting from the experience.
1: Our UK political correspondent, Damian Grammaticus. 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Some new health research for you now. Scientists have warned that the impact of rising global temperatures on the health of older people has been significantly underestimated. Researchers at Stanford University in the United States say previous studies have focused on younger people who are believed to be able to sweat more effectively and have stronger hearts. Well, our global health correspondent Dominic Hunes joins us now. Dominic, tell us about this new research and what the past research got wrong.
14: Yeah, I mean, as you say in the introduction there, the past research looked really at the effect of heat on the health of younger populations, people who were younger, fitter, who could manage the temperatures better, perhaps. So what this research has done is they've concentrated on new findings, new data from what are called wet bulb experiments that measure both heat and humidity. Those experiments were conducted in the US. They tested how people over 60 tolerated both heat and humidity. Older people really struggle with that combination because they tend to sweat less, their blood vessels respond more slowly, their heart has to work harder, they may have pre-existing health conditions, and all of these things can feed into their ability to cope with high temperatures and high humidity. Now then, the researchers applied those new models to how heat would impact on older populations by varying degrees of global warming. And what they found was that countries most at risk from global warming include India, Pakistan, Bangladesh, Niger, countries where poverty and limited access to cooling really, really increases vulnerability. So, for example, a 1.5 degree warming of the climate would see 22% of older adults facing unsafe heat for at least a month. And they found that South Asia, the Persian Gulf, if there was a 3-degree rise in those areas, that would lead to around 3 months of solid, dangerous heat exposure for those older people.
8: Okay, so Dominic, now that we have this new research, we know more about the real dangers. What more can be done to protect older people?
14: Yeah, well, the authors of this study, which is published in The Lancet, they call on governments really to develop what they call heat emergency plans and to also improve access to cooling and also heat warning systems to give people the ability to actually take shelter from that heat, if you like, and to prepare adequately for it. And they also say, of course, that cutting emissions remains absolutely essential in order to reduce older people's risk of prolonged round-the-clock heat danger, because it's not just during the day, but it's during the night as well, when our bodies might have a chance to recover from a day of heat. If it's really hot at night, that can have a serious impact on our health as well.
8: Dominic, thank you. Our global health correspondent, Dominic Hughes. A new law making it easier to prosecute migrant smugglers in Germany has been used in police raids for the first time. Berlin agreed to tighten legislation after a BBC investigation exposed how gangs stored equipment in Western Germany before taking it to the French coast. Our correspondent Jessica Parker has this report.
15: We're on the road to West Germany. I can't say exactly where. The police have asked us to keep the location a secret. But we're going to get a rare glimpse into their work in efforts to crack down on small boat crossings to the UK. Because remember, gangs use West Germany as a hub for storing small boats' equipment before it's then rushed to the coast of northern France. Big heavy metal doors. And in we go. Oh, wow, this place is huge. I'm in a big brick-walled warehouse, and I'm looking at stacks and stacks of packaged-up life jackets. There's loads of them. They say they took more than 9,000 during this raid. This equipment was seized during spring raids that used a new law in Germany for the first time, and we're seeing the results. Listening to my footsteps, you can get an idea of how big this warehouse is. And I've come over to more cardboard boxes. And inside those are dinghies, deflated dinghies.
16: Also on the programme, a BBC investigation finds evidence that people traffickers are storing small boats in Germany before migrants use them to try and cross the...
15: 2 years ago, our BBC investigation exposed West Germany's role as a staging post in the small boats supply chain. Our reporter went undercover.
17: They tell me the equipment comes from Turkey. They have about 10 warehouses around Essen.
15: Germany then agreed to change the law, specifically criminalising the facilitation of people smuggling to the UK, because certain anti-smuggling laws had stopped applying to Britain after Brexit.
0: To remedy this, the United Kingdom was added again to the list of countries which the code applies to.
15: Bernard Schmeisel is a specialist in UK-German law.
0: So now it is the same situation as it was before Brexit, but the UK is explicitly mentioned.
15: Do you think it's really a priority for German police to prosecute these kinds of cases?
0: They all are understaffed, and they, to be honest, may focus on what they see more purely domestic matters. But technically, they have to go after this. So if they are being notified about such a suspicious activity, they will have to investigate, and then they will eventually have to punish those people.
15: One law change agreed here in Berlin isn't going to be a silver bullet, but migrant and enforcement sources say tougher policing in Europe is helping to disrupt supply chains, possibly a factor driving some smugglers to put more people onto bigger boats. Because these gangs don't just abandon their money-making schemes, rather they evade and they adapt.
8: Jessica Parker reporting from Germany. And last, good news for sheep farmers. Wool prices have increased sharply over the past year. And here in Britain, in recent years, the number of sheep has been falling. And that's been helping to bring prices up too. It's a welcome change. Prices were so low for wool at one point that some farmers were even choosing to burn fleeces. Our Wales correspondent Hal Griffith has this report.
18: As spectator sports go, competitive sheep shearing may not be mainstream, but it always draws a crowd at the annual Royal Welsh Agricultural Show. This year, the sheep farmers visiting had reason to be cheerful. The money they receive for each fleece has been rising. On average, it's up 70% on last year. According to Gareth Jones from British Wool, it's part of a commodity boom shaped by international supply and demand.
19: If we look at the global markets, there's less sheep in Wales, less sheep in the UK producing less wool. But if we look at a comparable market to us, like New Zealand, there's less sheep in New Zealand now, and they also had a carryover of wool since COVID. That's cleared in the last 2 years now, so the limited supply that we have, including the increased demand, is increasing, obviously, the competition in the auction, which farmers are going to see the benefits of that.
18: And where's that demand coming from?
19: So we see it in the domestic market, so 50% of our wool stays here in the UK. We have 180 brands who are working with us, who are specifying British wool and their products. But we also have China, which is an important market for us. We also have a bedding manufacturer in South Korea, and also we have some licensees in Japan. So it's very much here in Wales, we're producing a fantastic fibre, but it's in demand worldwide.
18: Come on. On his farm in the hills above Llanfair Cyreinion in mid-Wales, Wyn Williams keeps a flock of around 700 sheep. He's been here for the last 38 years, rearing mainly for meat. But what he gets for the wool makes a real difference.
20: There's not everybody that can shear, you know, and also, you know, your helpers, you know, the wool wrappers and everything. It assists with the cost of the... And most importantly, we have to shear us from an animal welfare and health perspective, you know, who would want a big, big, strong winter coat still on with the excessive heat that we've got at the moment.
18: Wool has been spun in Britain since the Bronze Age, and while technology's changed over the centuries, the process of sorting through each fleece is still done by hand. At a depot in Newtown, Barry Bellis says he can recognise 68 different grades of wool, from the finest destined for knitwear to the coarser kind that could end up in carpets or even slug pellets.
2: If you've got a nice white fleece like that one, you're able to dye that pink, green, blue, whatever colour you want. So there's more value to this fleece than there is this one. Whereas this type of fleece, that will tend to go into a carpet blend and stuff like that because of the colour.
18: Rising wool prices aren't necessarily good news for shoppers, of course, but they do offer reward for one of Britain's oldest industries.
8: Our Wales correspondent, Hal Griffith. You've been listening to the newsroom from the BBC World Service with me, Celia Hatton. Before we go, a reminder of our main news. Wasim al-Assad, a cousin of the ousted former Syrian President Bashar Assad, has been sentenced to death by a court in Damascus for crimes including murder and torture. Russia and Ukraine have traded intense attacks, with 17 Ukrainians reportedly killed and more than 600 Ukrainian drones launched towards Moscow. And US researchers have found that the release of best-selling music albums may cause an increase in deaths on the roads. Thanks for listening.
3: Thank you for joining us. In half an hour, it's News Hour with Regini Vaidyanathan.
21: Russia and Ukraine carry out intense overnight attacks on each other's territory. And as Meta goes on trial accused of making Facebook and Instagram addictive for children, we hear from a lead plaintiff, California's Attorney General.
3: That's followed by People Fixing the World. This week, is cycling in Kansas City a model for the world?
22: We have two or three groups that run rides that are led by and are for women specifically. 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So groups of parents who will get all the kids in the neighborhood together and bike with them to school.
3: And at bbc.com, Crowdscience is asking, why can't I concentrate?
4: If you're paying attention closely and really concentrating on one aspect of your environment, it can leave you open to missing even really quite detectable and surprising elements.
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5: In a world not designed for women, the safety equipment meant to protect us can often cause real harm. Join us as we explore how healthcare workers are forced to adapt to PPE never made for them and how car safety systems fail to reflect the way women's bodies respond in collisions. 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Better modelling, more women involved in decision-making, and a safer environment for everyone. That's Women Not Included for Discovery after the news.
3: BBC News with Emily Thomas. A court in Syria has sentenced a cousin of the deposed president, Bashar al-Assad, to death. Wasim al-Assad was convicted of crimes, including premeditated murder, during the country's civil war.

0: Syria's foreign ministry earlier said the attack on the Abu al-Dhuhr airbase was unjustified. Ukraine says at least 17 people have been killed in an intense wave of overnight Russian strikes. Russian officials say Ukraine launched more than 600 drones towards the Moscow region. The United Nations has demanded a full investigation into an explosion at a school in the Afghan capital, Kabul, that injured dozens of students. A teacher at the school told the BBC that one of the students may have been carrying unexploded ordnance. A major trial which could force changes to Facebook and Instagram opens in California today. 29 US states accuse their owner, Meta, of illegally collecting children's data. Four also say it deliberately designed addictive features for young users and misled the public about safety. Meta strongly denies the accusations. At least 32 people are reported to have been killed by armed gangs in the northwestern Nigeria state of Sokoto. The government has deployed troops to the area. Scientists believe the release of best-selling music albums from artists such as Taylor Swift and Harry Styles may be triggering an increase in road deaths. A research team at Harvard believe the cognitive load of unfamiliar music alongside the manual distraction of scrolling through playlists may be dangerous for drivers. BBC News.
1: And liftoff of STS-7 and America's first woman astronaut.
2: In 1983, US astronaut Sally Ride was the first American woman to go to space, and it was aboard the space shuttle Challenger. Now, in Ride's personal kit, NASA gave her mascara, eyeshadow and lipstick. And I don't think it would surprise anyone to know that Ride did not use the makeup on her six-day space voyage. We have come a long way since these early days of spacefaring women. Astronauts can still take makeup into space, but it's their choice, at least. But recently, I talked to astronaut Katie Coleman, and I learned that back in 1995, during Katie's training, NASA made the decision to remove the small and extra-large spacesuit sizes from their roster to cut costs. And this meant that if someone who wore those sizes wanted to be spacewalk ready, they would have to train in a different size or risk not going on a space station mission at all. Because of this, one third of the women astronauts were eliminated from eligibility for station missions immediately. To rub salt in the wound, the extra large suit was brought back when some of the male astronauts couldn't fit into the large. Katie Coleman did qualify in the medium suit, and she went to the International Space Station in 2010. But not everyone had that opportunity. I'm Ella Hubber, and this is Women Not Included for Discovery on the BBC World Service. In this six-part series, we'll be exploring the many ways the world has not been designed with women in mind. This time, we're tackling safety equipment, the specialized gear meant to protect us from injury, illness, or hazardous conditions. And I'm not doing this alone. Along for the ride with me is health journalist Candice Bailey in Johannesburg, South Africa. Welcome, Candice.
3: Hello, Ella. So ready for this. I have my makeup and my red lipstick.
2: So, Candice, I know that spacesuits are a niche example, but this example made me wonder, where else are women left unprotected? Because the standard for protective equipment is an average man. Does anything come to mind for you?
3: Well, Ella, you know, there's something that I can actually pull from the back of my mind from the days that I was a crime reporter in Cape Town. This is yonks and yonks ago. Now, about 20 years ago, there was a lot of media coverage about poor-fitting bulletproof or stab-proof vests for female police officers.
2: Can I guess what the main issue with them was?
3: I'm going to give you one guess.
2: Breasts.
3: Ding, ding, ding, ding, ding. Completely breasts, you know. We find that many female police officers complained that there was just no space for their breasts. So in 1999, The Guardian reported that one female officer actually had to have breast reduction surgery because a 10-hour shift in her vest left her in complete agony. Can you imagine?
2: That's awful. And I imagine that having like larger breasts would also lift the suit up off the body and like leave part of you exposed.
3: Exactly. I bring this up because South Africa is one of the places in the world where something was actually done about police vests. So in the early 2000s, there was a surgeon at a hospital in Cape Town. Her name was Dr. Elmin Steyn, and she criticized the police for failing to provide safe, mandatory, and across-the-board bulletproof vests for police officers. And lo and behold, the police issued a statement

0: shortly thereafter that they would be getting new life-saving bulletproof vests that are designed specifically for female cops. The vests were lighter than the conventional heavy, bulky vests. And I believe more recently, there have been improvements to make these vests even more contoured for the female figure.
1: Fantastic. You've brought a problem and a solution at the same time. It's quite a nice surprise.
0: But there was one snag that I found. Contoured armor vest was actually patented in America as early as the 1970s. So it took 3 decades of pain and discomfort to implement this. So I have to wonder where else obvious solutions are still being missed.
1: I guess now is a good time to split up and do a bit more research on if and where the design of safety equipment leaves women vulnerable. I'll go away and I'll speak to some experts. You do some reading and we'll meet back here when we're ready.
0: I hope for everyone's sake, we find very little.
2: PPE was not compatible with their periods, pregnancy, or menopause.
3: Females are less well protected in a number of type of crashes.
2: One size fits all means it really is about one size fits men.
1: Hi, Candice. Welcome back.
0: Hey, Ella. So where are we starting?
1: We've covered some very specific examples already. So I wanted to cover something that more people will be familiar with, especially after the COVID-19 pandemic, personal protective equipment.
0: Also known as PPE.
1: Yep. And most people will think of face masks when it comes to this, but it covers way more than just that. As the Canadian Federation of Nurses Unions advertised in 2020 at the height of the pandemic.
4: It can include head protection, a face shield, goggles, a respirator, a surgical mask, gloves, a fluid-resistant gown, and foot protection.
0: Definitely is head-to-toe protection.
1: For people working in healthcare, wearing PPE is not just a COVID experience either, but the pandemic did bring a lot of the issues women had with PPE into sharp relief. Dr. Rupa Datt is an assistant professor at Georgetown University Medical Center and co-founder of Women in Global Health, who did an extensive report on women's experiences with PPE during the pandemic.
2: We surveyed women health workers from all around the world, including community health workers and nurses, physicians. Women reported that PPE was not compatible with their periods, pregnancy, or menopause. Pregnant and menopausal women described they would overheat in PPE, especially when they were wearing the full body haphazard suits. Women were intentionally thinking about how they could alter their menstrual cycles to cope with the long hours. Sometimes women wore adult diapers during long shifts. This like highlighted really the gender differences that exist and the fact that women who are a majority of the health workforce, they make up at least 75%, were not given really the dignified workplace environment to be able to provide safe care.
1: Women make up the majority of health and care workers. So how is it that we have gotten to this point where they are not being properly considered in their own protective equipment?
2: Majority of the equipment they rely on, the PPE is designed around male bodies and male standards. We found that the default prototype that's being used by manufacturing standard bodies is often a male body from the 1960s and often a white male body. And so that significantly impacts how different manufacturers around the world are using the prototype to guide. And this reflects a much larger pattern. Women deliver health, but men lead it, and men also lead the innovation.
1: I'd like to get into some specific examples. Do you have any that stand out as major issues that women reported on?
2: The first image that comes to mind is that women were wearing these very tight-fitting masks for very long hours that was causing bruising on their faces and ears. And so women nurses started innovating and creating headbands, which would allow to relieve some of the pressure while the mask still functions. Just like the proportions of the body itself for the prototype meant that at baseline, the sizing of these products made for like a larger body, thinking about like the way the face is designed, whether it is the goggles, the face shields, the masks, especially the gowns. We have so much media that came out of these like massive gowns and health workers having to like duct tape them to reduce them.
1: I wonder as well, does this have an effect on keeping women in the workplace?
2: Definitely. And we had a follow-up report at one point in COVID-19, health workers in over 100 countries were striking because of the working conditions. And it's not just about pay, but it's really a safety issue. And it's a matter of lives being lost. And at greater numbers, women have left the health workforce. And a big root of that is the fact of not having safe workplaces.
1: I have heard people say, well, then, why don't we just use smaller sizes? What would you say to that point?
2: One size fits all means it really is about one size fits men, and men's bodies, women's bodies are not simply just smaller men's bodies. Women menstruate, they have periods, women become pregnant, women breastfeed, women experience menopause. And then when you also factor it into the geographical context and cultural context, women have different clothing that they wear depending on their communities, religious aspects of wearing head coverings. And all those things have to be factored in when we're designing personal protective equipment so that can truly be what we call fit for purpose.
1: Rupa Datt there, huge thanks to her. So Candice, what I'm getting from that is that even though women make up the majority of health workers, they're just not factored into the kind of design of PPE meant to protect them. And this obviously leaves them more vulnerable, but it can also strip them of their dignity.
0: And I am so astounded. Something as simple as how women sweat would really affect PPE. You know, Rupa didn't mention it, but I'm sure there's such a discomfort that you get from sweating under your breasts in PPE, and it must make you so uncomfortable.
1: That's such a good point. I guess I don't have that issue myself, so I've never really thought about it.
0: I mean, even if you are smaller breasted, you are still going to sweat under your boobs because it's like there's a lot of pressure there. Anyways, you know, I like the way that women had found ways of adjusting their masks to make it more comfortable, but in actual fact, they shouldn't have had to do this in the first place.
1: I think, you know, Rupa shared that with me because she saw it as a very positive story that women are able to overcome and adapt. But when you look under it, it is that fact of like, but why are they having to do this at all?
0: Exactly. You should just be able to have the tools available to you to do your job, you know? And I think this actually applies to other industries outside of healthcare as well. I did a bit of a deep dive into other areas, and the PPE issue was such a universal one. It even came up in mining. I don't know if you know much about this, Ella.
1: Nothing.
0: So women were prohibited from underground mine work according to the 1935 International Labour Organization Convention. When do you think this ban was lifted in South Africa?
1: Women started to join the workforce in kind of greater numbers around the 1970s. So the 1970s would be a good time to lift that ban.
0: Well, listen to this clip from SABC News in South Africa and you can tell me.
5: Women exposed to the mining sector singing in celebration of themselves and their achievements in the mining industry. Women were only officially allowed to work in the sector in 1996.
1: That is much later than I thought.
5: With some 72,000 women recorded as employed this year.
1: But it sounds like a decent improvement, at least since it was allowed.
0: Yeah, well, it's becoming increasingly common now, but currently women are only around 18% of the total mining workforce. And what this means is that women are really considered in personal protective equipment for mining.
1: What are some of the issues they found with it?
0: Well, according to a paper that I recently read, it's included safety boots that are far too wide, overalls that are far too large, harnesses that do not fit around their breasts and hips properly, respirators that have often failed fit tests because they were designed around male facial dimensions. The result's actually not just discomfort. Loose clothing can obviously get caught in machinery, and poorly fitting respirators may not provide adequate protection from silica dust, which obviously can cause lung disease.
1: I guess the fact that this is like a traditionally male occupation explains why women have not been considered. Not that that excuses it, but it's an explanation.
0: Well, interestingly, it's not the only industry that I found issues in. In many parts of Africa, women make up a large share of the agricultural workforce. This is not a rare or a new occupation for women. But women in these instances report the gloves being too large to grip the safety equipment, the protective clothing being too loose, catching on the vegetation, and once again, masks that just don't seal around their smaller faces. I think when we picture PPE, we always think about it as something used in a construction site. But actually, a woman spraying pesticides on a small farm also needs proper protection.
1: You You're listening to Women Not Included for Discovery on the BBC World Service, where we explore the many ways the world is not designed for women. And right now, we're working with safety equipment, whether it's personal protective equipment for the few, like spacesuits for astronauts, or for the many, like face masks. Women are rarely factored into their design, which leaves them uncomfortable and less protected. But this issue extends past just design. What if something was designed with women in mind, but the way it was tested meant that we didn't know if it actually worked? This is the case for the 1.7 billion motor vehicles on the road worldwide. Dr. Astrid Linder, who is a professor of traffic safety at the Swedish National Road and Transport Research Institute, told me more.
3: We know from many studies around the world for many decades that females are less well protected in a number of type of crashes and for a number of injuries. The largest difference is found when it comes to soft tissue neck injuries, that is whiplash injuries, where the risk of getting injured is about double that for females than for males.
1: And what are the reasons for this? When we look at the actual car itself, you know, is it the seat belts? Is it the airbags, the seats themselves?
3: There are many aspects. And here it depends on the direction of the crash. There will be different parts of the vehicle that can provide you with protection. In a re-impact, it is in particular the seat and the seat back and its interaction with the body. Seat belts comes into play in a frontal impact. And there, of course, the interaction with the seatbelt will influence how the body moves and so on. And the way seatbelts are assessed today in new cars is with the torso of an average male.
1: And when you say, you know, assessed for the average male, how does that work? What's going on there?
3: In crash testing or in assessment of safety, we use cases that are representative for example, a specific crash type, and then also models of the human. When it comes to low severity re-impacts, there we use a model of the average male. In the testing, there is nothing addressing how it protects the female.
1: What is this model? What does it typically look like?
3: Like an action man.
1: What's going on there?
3: In crash testing or in assessment of safety, we use cases that are representative for example, a specific crash type, and then also models of the human. When it comes to low severity re-impacts, there we use a model of the average male. In the testing, there is nothing addressing how it protects the female.
1: What is this model? What does it typically look like?
3: Like an action man.
1: But height, you know, weight, that kind of thing?
3: He has the height of 1.77 centimeters, weight around 77 kilos. An average female would be 15 centimeters shorter than that and 10 plus kilos lighter.
1: It's not just necessarily height, right? It's also the shapes of our bodies.
3: Yeah. So the whole geometry of the body with the width of the shoulders and the hip area and the center of gravity, which is different between males and females, where females have a somewhat lower center of gravity than males. That's why it's a little bit easier for females to keep balancing the kayak. So there's a benefit.
1: But the downside being that apparently not tested in crash testing. How long have we've been testing cars, safety features, using this male average dummy?
3: 50 plus years.
1: And in 50 plus years, very little has been done to change that. Why do you think that this has gone left unaddressed for so long?
3: I rarely come across people that say that it's not important. I think there are so many things in society that are important. So it takes dedication to make a topic, any topic, to make it into the top priority and to make it happen.
1: Astrid Linder will be back later, but for now, she leaves us with the fact that basically we don't know if the safety equipment in the car, the headrests, the seatbelts, the airbags, will protect women until the reports come back telling us otherwise.
0: Ellie, you know, Astrid mentioned that females are more at risk. So I looked at some numbers, and according to a 2019 study, women are more than 73% likely to be severely injured in a car crash. And having said that, I do know that my fellow chested friends have struggled with these issues before, but I'm relatively flat chested and unfortunately I love driving. I could kind of qualify for a crash test dummy. I'm a little bit bigger, a little bit heavier than the crash test dummy.

0: but it's clearly not just breasts that are a factor, like Astrid said. For example, like I personally hate driving because I need to sit quite far forward to reach the pedals. And apparently sitting closer to the steering wheel puts women at greater risk of internal injury from frontal collisions. So it's just another thing.
1: Okay, I'm tall, so I don't sit quite close to the steering wheel.
0: If only we could all be so lucky, Candace. Great. I did also learn, though, that average male crash test dummies are the standard in testing planes, too.
2: Oh, my goodness. That's terrible. Women are just not considered anywhere. Like, we were just meant to stay at home. I can't believe that they crash test planes, Ella.
0: They don't, at least not anymore. It would just be too expensive to be crash testing lots of planes. But they do all kinds of safety testing on individual parts of the planes, like putting parts in hot and cold conditions and in wind tunnels. And when it comes to measuring the forces the body experiences during events like crash landings or extreme turbulence, that is done with male crash test dummies.
2: I shouldn't be surprised at this point, but I am.
0: But look, you know, we don't want this to be all doom and gloom. So we have reserved some time at the end of the program for something positive, someone who has seen an issue and is trying to do something about it. So for this, let's go back to Dr. Astrid Linder, who has been addressing the crash test dummy problem.
3: I have been in this area now for 25 years, doing the work needed in order to build both virtual models and now finally physical models of an average female and an average male made on the same concept so that we can be represented together.
0: And how do you design an average female crash test dummy? Is it difficult?
3: The beauty of this area is that it has been done with the average male. We are not that different, males and females, so that you cannot use the same method. But you need, of course, to compile data for the female part of the population, as you have done for the male part of the population.
0: It's always about data. In this whole program, it always comes back to there being a lack of data that has been collected for women.
3: The interesting thing is here that actually the data was already there from 1983. I had to do some testing in order to be able to compare males and females, but that was minor studies compared to the amount of data already available.
0: So it's interesting that it was actually there already, but it just took someone like you to actually think to, well, we should probably try and implement this then.
3: In principle, yes.
0: And what is different about the female crash test dummy? Obviously, I assume it's not just height and weight. There are other aspects as well.
3: Yeah, we made models for different crash scenarios. So when it comes to soft tissue neck injuries and the interaction with the seat back and the seat, it's about geometry, center of gravity, proportions of the whole body, but also our response to the crash in terms of transferred into a mechanical model is the stiffnesses in the joints between the mechanical parts. And there we have females compared to males have less muscle strength, around 70%. And that you then implement in the models.
0: So lower muscle strength on average in females is translated into the models as joint stiffness in the dummies. Am I right?
3: Yeah.
0: And then you also, I assume, have breasts to consider, or as you say, shoulder width, hip width, perhaps, that kind of thing.
3: Exactly.
0: And these are the things that could potentially save people from serious injury one day. The question is then, is this model being used yet?
3: The physical models, they are named the SETs, the seat evaluation tools. They are being used by individual car manufacturers and seat suppliers and so on to test their products. But so far, we haven't addressed the female part of the population, neither in regulation or in the new car assessment programs. There are discussions on the way. So you could say that the question is alive and there is an interest for it. But of course, it takes, we are not there yet.
0: Thank you to Astrid Linder, who has created an average female crash test dummy. Although I was surprised to learn that she did so from data which already existed, she was just one of the first to actually take up the challenge.
2: It's just such a shame, Ella, that the regulation means that this isn't guaranteed to be used in all crash testing. But you know, Ella, I'm wondering, we mentioned earlier that there's a height difference between you and I, and there are many other differences, I'm sure. There's also a huge variation in the population. The average man and average woman might be a reasonable starting point for a prototype. But what about everybody else on either end of the bell curve? You know, how do we cater for them?
0: Well, there is some tolerance within the kind of crash test dummy system. Average testing doesn't mean it will only work for the average, but a certain range on either side. But actually, Astrid did mention virtual models. And with these, you can get 5th, 50th, and 95th percentile range models. So small, average, and large. So you can capture like quite a big range.
2: But there's still this issue of different size breasts and different size hips.
0: Sure, sure. It's like, how far do we go? Do we make every single type of person? That's obviously not cost effective. Although one positive I did see is that there is a range of virtual models of women in various stages of pregnancy to study like the impact of collisions on the womb, the placenta and the fetus.
2: Yeah, I actually think that's very considerate of the men in the world who don't want to think about us with anything else.
0: You think men came up with this idea?
2: No, I certainly don't. You know, Ella, I'm wondering about innovations in PPE as well.
0: Yeah, so for this, I did see a report from the Trades Union Congress here in the UK, which made some great suggestions for PPE for women, which I think a lot of other countries could implement. So it suggests things like including women in procurement decisions, which sounds obvious, but not everyone does, and partnering with brands that are actually innovating PPE for women. In that space, I did see one company which does fittings and makes modifications to respirator masks to make sure there are no leaks.
2: Ah, that's fantastic. I also came across a wonderful young woman called Maria Master, who wears a hijab. She noted that this can be a potential fire risk. So she developed a fire-resistant hijab, which is also comfortable to wear under a helmet without it slipping. And, you know, earlier on, Rupa spoke about, you know, cultural differences when it comes to PPE. So Mariam is obviously just a good example of how this can be applied. And the good news is that this is being manufactured.
0: That brings us to the end of the program. Today, we've heard how the equipment meant to protect us often doesn't properly account for women's bodies. Mining gear, police vests, crash testing, all built around male averages, leaving women less protected. And as we've heard, this isn't because solutions don't exist. In many cases, they've been known for decades. They just haven't been widely adopted. But we've also heard that when women are involved, better solutions follow. Thank you to Candice Bailey for bringing some great examples along.
2: Thank you for having me, Ella.
0: Women Not Included for Discovery on the BBC World Service was presented and produced by me, Ella Hubber, with additional production support from Elliot Prince. Join us next time as we navigate the city through a woman's eyes, from dark bus stops to public toilet queues, uncovering the everyday design choices that can make women feel unwelcome, unsafe, and unseen.
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4: 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Today at 9 GMT. In an hour, people fixing the world.
6: 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Now we're back on our bikes to see how it's changed and find out what other cities around the world can learn.
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7: Welcome to NewsHour from the BBC World Service. I'm Regina Vaidyanathan. Russia and Ukraine carry out intense overnight attacks on each other's territory. We'll hear about how Ukraine's trying to combat Russia.
8: We should destroy and disrupt, first of all, production. That is why one of the main targets, main object for us is the defense industry. And of course, next one, logistics system.
7: And we'll bring you the perspective from Russia as strikes on both sides intensify. Pakistan's Supreme Court orders authorities to move former Prime Minister Imran Khan to hospital from jail. We hear from his advisor.
9: Didn't need to give that decision if everything was as hunky-dory as they were saying and the right treatment was provided. How much treatment can you provide within a prison cell?
7: And how did thieves make off with valuable works by Renaissance painter Antonello da Messina? All of that coming up after the BBC News.
10: BBC News with Emily Thomas. A court in Syria has sentenced to death a cousin of the deposed president, Bashar al-Assad, after convicting him of war crimes and crimes against humanity. Wassim al-Assad was captured in June last year in what was seen as a watershed in Syria's reckoning with its brutal past. More details from our global affairs reporter, Sebastian Usher.
11: He was an enforcer for the Assad regime. He was someone who would gather militias to fight on behalf of President Assad. But what he wasn't convicted of, and the court said this is because of lack of evidence, was what many people associated him with most, which is drugs, the trafficking, the networks, the Captagon, which is an amphetamine, which during the Syrian civil war became a major industrial enterprise, which essentially kept the regime going financially for years. And he was, almost certainly, from what most people believe, a part of that.
10: A major trial which could force changes to Facebook and Instagram opens in California today. 29 US states accuse their owner, Meta, of illegally collecting children's data. Four also say it deliberately designed addictive features for young users and misled the public about safety. The company strongly denies the accusations. A UN expert on Afghanistan has condemned an explosion at a school in the capital, Kabul, that injured dozens of students. Richard Bennett, the UN Special Rapporteur on Human Rights in Afghanistan, has demanded a full investigation. Anbarasan Etarajan has this report.
12: The blast happened at a private primary school for girls and boys in the western Dasht-e-Barshi area of Kabul, which is home to the Shia Azara community. A teacher at the school told the BBC Afghan service that one of the students may have been carrying unexploded ordnance that went off. It's not clear how the student picked it up. Taliban police officials said several children sustained minor injuries and they were investigating. Afghanistan is littered with live ammunition and unexploded ordnance after decades of war and conflict.
10: Ukraine says at least 17 people have been killed in an intense wave of overnight Russian strikes. Most of the deaths were in the northeastern Kharkiv region. Russian officials say Ukraine launched more than 600 drones towards the Moscow area. Dan Johnson is in Kyiv.
13: President Zelensky said homes, shops and a cafe were hit around a busy junction in Pechenny, a small town in the northeast of Ukraine. He described it as a brutal strike on a residential area, which also wounded at least seven. Were reported dead in Sumy, two in Kherson and two in Zaporizhia.
10: You're listening to the latest world news from the BBC. The Supreme Court in Pakistan has ordered that the former Prime Minister Imran Khan be moved to hospital from jail for a checkup after his lawyers complained of his poor health. A three-judge panel has also ordered that a medical board be created to assess his condition. The cricketer-turned-politician has been in jail since August 2023 after being convicted in a string of cases he says were politically motivated. The death toll from last week's ferry disaster on Lake Kariba in Zimbabwe has risen to 92. Local media say that makes it the country's deadliest public transport disaster. Police say eight more bodies have been recovered, while the search for further victims is continuing. At least 32 people are reported to have been killed by armed gangs who attacked a village in Nigeria's northwestern state of Sokoto. Residents in Angushi said gunmen stormed the village on Sunday, killing residents, including the chief imam. Scientists believe the release of best-selling music albums from artists such as Taylor Swift and Harry Styles may be triggering an increase in road deaths. A research team at Harvard University found that on days of popular album launches, an average of 18 more people died in car crashes in the United States. Our global affairs reporter Mimi Swaby takes up the story.
14: New music demands more attention from our brains than something you've heard hundreds of times before. And simulator research shows that new high-energy music measurably degrades driving performance. Albums are often released on Fridays, when a rise in road accidents is normally recorded, with workers letting their hair down at the end of the week. Yet, even adjusting for this, researchers still recorded more deaths. They have called on music platforms to do more to make these dangers known and have urged drivers to set their music before they start driving or let a passenger be designated DJ.
10: BBC News.
7: Hello and welcome to NewsHour from the BBC World Service. Coming to you live from London, I'm Rajini Vaidyanathan. The tech giant Meta goes on trial soon. A number of American states are calling for big changes to Instagram and Facebook. They're accused of deliberately designing addictive features for young users in what's a landmark case. We'll hear from a lead plaintiff, California's Attorney General.
15: We want them to start harming our kids knowingly. They designed a dangerous product. It was something they knew was dangerous, and they lied to the public about it. So we want them to end those practices, stop visiting harm upon our kids. The features that they have, including infinite scroll and autoplay and beeps and alerts and likes and ephemeral content, hurt kids. They create anxiety, depression, body image issues, learning loss, addictive tendencies. And as a father and the attorney general for the largest state in the nation, I want to protect our kids. So
7: that interview. In Ukraine, at least 17 people have been killed, most of them in Kharkiv, where Russian missile strikes hit residential buildings, shops and cars. And in Russia, Moscow's mayor says 620 drones were launched by the Ukrainians overnight, hitting another warehouse belonging to the online retailer Wildberries, Russia's equivalent of Amazon. In recent weeks, the conflict has intensified. Well, the BBC's Ukraine correspondent Jan Johnson joins us live from Kyiv. So, Dan, just bring us up to date with the latest.
13: Yes, attacks across Ukraine overnight and into this morning. The capital, Kyiv, has been subject to 7 rounds of air raid alerts, and there are explosions and fires reported on the edge of this city. I've been able to see some smoke rising on the skyline, but no update on casualties yet. In terms of the deaths, the most serious incident was in the Kharkiv region. 10 people reported to have been killed in a strike that hit homes and a row of shops, including a post office and a cafe. 17 people were injured there. President Zelensky has posted a message about that, saying it was a brutal Russian strike and that Ukraine would definitely respond to it. He said it emphasized why international support was so important for Ukraine in terms of putting pressure on Russia. There have also been deaths in Sumy, in Kherson, and in Zaporizhia, with more injuries too. So the vulnerability of Ukraine's air defences is still apparent right across the country. But Ukraine has had further success in targeting Russia with strikes on Moscow overnight with long-range drones. And on that topic, I've been talking to the deputy director of Ukraine's defence intelligence service, who told me that the long-range strikes Ukraine has been hitting on Russian oil refineries and warehouses are justified.
8: We should destroy and disrupt, first of all, production, weaponry, and that is why one of the main targets, main object for us is defense industry. And of course, next one, logistics system, including in some case, Wildberries, for example. Why? Because it's one of the element of the logistics system of Russian Federation to wage the war, including, for example, through Wildberries, some military equipment, military components, and another elements that Russian Federation uses for war.
16: Will those deep strikes continue?
8: Unfortunately.
16: Even if more Russian civilians are killed?
8: First of all, I said we must destroy and disrupt the main elements of the wage of war of Russian Federation, not civilian people.
16: What is the thing that worries you the most when you consider the different threats Russia poses?
8: First of all, today we really understand that possible threat in the winter period of time, especially, for example, destroy, disrupt water supply system, heating system, electricity system, and facilities for normal life of civilian population. Unfortunately, with increasing number of the drones, some missile system of Russian Federation, it's really the threat and challenge can increase the losses of civilian population in our country.
16: Some people would say then that is the evidence that Ukraine is not winning this war.
8: We have not another way for surviving because we're an independent state. It's our territory. It's our land. It's our culture. It's our history. We must to fight to prevent the full occupation of Russian Federation.
16: Do you think you are winning?
8: I think yes.
7: That's Vadim Skibitsky there. Dan is still with us. Dan, that's the sense of what's happening when it comes to the government there. What about the mood on the ground in Kyiv?
13: Yeah, it is tense. As I say, it's been a difficult 24 hours for people here with those repeated air raid alerts. They disrupt everyone's sleep here, just the ordinary patterns of life. That is annoying and disruptive enough to the pattern of life here. But then people see the smoke rising on the edge of the city. There was an attack here on a marketplace over a weekend which injured people and destroyed somewhere as simple as a second-hand bookstall, a car boot sale, the sort of place they would go on a Sunday morning for a browse through some second-hand goods and collectibles. So normal life continues to some degree. There are people out and about on the streets, even when there are air raids. There are people in cafes and bars. But at any moment, they know those sirens can sound, and that can be followed very quickly by the jet-powered drones that arrive here much quicker than the older forms of drones, and that they know the risk to life is real and apparent here. They're also aware of the vulnerability of the air defences here because they have apparently totally run out of the Patriot missile interceptors that are needed to guard against ballistic missiles. So the government, the military, is trying to say that it is on the front foot, that it is having success with these long-range drone strikes in disrupting Russia's military and cutting its supplies and also influencing the outlook of the Russian people in terms of trying to harden them against the Kremlin and Vladimir Putin's war. But the stark reality is that still people across Ukraine are at risk from the skies and the Russian missiles that seem to come in never-ending waves overnight.
7: Dan Johnson in Kyiv, thank you very much for the moment. Well, Dan mentioned those long-range missiles there. Well, as Western allies provide support to Ukraine, Russia is stepping up its threats. Moscow says Britain will pay for supplying drones used in Ukraine's long-range strikes. The Russian embassy here in London said Britain was acting as a co-perpetrator while hypocritically professing a desire for peace. Well, the UK's Prime Minister Andy Burnham was asked about that threat from Russia.
17: This is the UK doing what it has long said it would do, which is to support Ukraine 100% against this illegal war led by Vladimir Putin. We are providing support so that Ukraine can defend itself, and that's been the British position all the way through this conflict by previous prime ministers. It remains the case with me. We are not fair weather friends. We will be there in Ukraine's hour of need, and that won't change.
7: That's UK Prime Minister Andy Burnham there. Well, I'm joined now by Andrei Fedorov, former Deputy Minister of Russia and advisor to the current administration, joining us live from Moscow. Welcome to NewsHour, Mr. Fedorov. We were hearing then about Ukraine's long-range strikes. What is Russia's strategy to respond to that?
18: First of all, we should confirm that there is a serious increase of Ukrainian strikes over the Russian territory, quite deep into Russian territory. And Moscow has only one way to strike back. And it means that in the coming days and coming weeks, the number of Russian strikes, especially with ballistic missiles, hypersonic missiles, Tsirkon, will simply increase.
7: And that's our strategy going forward now, then, is it?
18: Yes. Generally, I have to say that we should expect much more escalation in the coming weeks than it was before.
7: Are you concerned about civilian casualties? Because in July, more Ukrainian civilians died than in any month since the early months of the war.
18: Yes, but it's a problem the same for Russia. A lot of Russian civilians have died.
7: Indeed, but let me just give you the numbers for comparison, because the UN says the civilian death toll was 437 in Ukraine. Meanwhile, in Russia, we've heard that on Tuesday, that they said on Tuesday in the past week, 69 people have been killed. So we're talking about a different scale, aren't we, when it comes to civilian casualties, many more dying in Ukraine.
18: Yes, there is a difference also because

0: at this stage, Russian air defense is more effective than Ukrainian one. The problem is that, as I'm saying, escalation is coming, and this can lead to much more serious casualties on the both sides.
1: Including civilians. That is an acknowledgement then that the strategy would include
0: civilian casualties. Yes, it's reality of the current war, and especially with the use of drones.
1: Let me ask you about these reports that British drones were used in Ukraine's long-range strikes and your response to that, because as we mentioned earlier, Russia's embassy here in the UK has warned that a price will be paid for that. What would that price be?
0: It depends. It depends, of course, because in Moscow there are different ways of thinking how to respond. One extreme approach is that Russia should strike enterprises which are producing drones on the British Isles. So it means the direct strike on UK. The others are saying that we should maybe make some kind of acts against UK fleet.
1: What do you think, as someone who advises the current administration, what do you think a response should be, if any?
0: No, at this stage, I think the main thing is trying to clean up the situation via diplomatic channels. Because any strike from Russia against UK could have disastrous consequences, as well as continuation of UK support to Ukraine will be considered in Moscow more and more as direct involvement of UK into Ukrainian war.
1: Mr. Fedorov, is diplomacy actually moving along? We haven't heard much about any efforts for talks when it comes to peace, have we, recently?
0: Unfortunately, talks on Ukraine war are stopped now, and all the promises from U.S. side to do something to promote them again, they failed. And unfortunately, we don't have a direct dialogue on this issue on Ukrainian conflict with European Union and with U.K.
1: And what is the mood in the public in Russia? Because we're hearing as the economy is worsening, there's more frustration towards the government in Russia. From ordinary Russians?
0: Of course, all these things linked with the war and with the strikes, they're bringing more and more concern into Russian society. One is very visible, it's gasoline crisis along the country. The other thing is, of course, Ukrainian strikes on Wildberries, which is the largest online service in Russia.
1: Okay. Yeah. Thank you, Mr. Fedorov. We've run out of time, but we do appreciate getting your perspective from Moscow. You're listening to NewsHour. Coming up on the programme, the global price of wool is finally rising. Good news for Welsh sheep farmers.
2: If we look at the global markets, there's less sheep in Wales, less sheep in the UK, producing less wool. But if we look at a comparable market to us, like New Zealand, there's less sheep in New Zealand now, and they also had a carryover of wool since COVID. That's cleared in the last 2 years now, so the limited supply that we have, including the increased demand, is increasing, obviously, the competition in the auction, which farmers are going to see the benefits of that.
1: A reminder of the headlines we're watching this hour. And Wasim Assad, a cousin of the ousted Syrian President Bashar al-Assad, has been sentenced to death by a court in Damascus for crimes including murder and torture. And a landmark trial is due to begin in California, which will see the tech giant Meta accused of fueling a mental health crisis in a generation of children. This is Regina Vaidyanathan with NewsHour. More than 400 people crossed the English Channel from the European mainland in small boats in the past 8 days. And specifically on Monday last week, a large dinghy carrying 230 people, the largest number in a single vessel. Authorities continue to pledge to crack down on the criminal gangs arranging these perilous journeys. A raid by German police working with the UK and France earlier this year led to the seizure of more than 9,000 life jackets, dozens of dinghies and engines and pumps. The BBC's learned that Germany carried out its first raids under a new law to crack down on smugglers using the country as a staging post. Jessica Parker has more.
3: We're on the road to West Germany. I can't say exactly where. The police have asked us to keep the location a secret. But we're going to get a rare glimpse into their work in efforts to crack down on small boat crossings to the UK. Because remember, gangs use West Germany as a hub for storing small boats' equipment before it's then rushed to the coast of northern France. Big heavy metal doors. And then we go, oh wow, this place is huge. I'm in a big brick-walled warehouse and I'm looking at stacks and stacks of packaged up life jackets. There's loads of them. They say they took more than 9,000 during this raid. This equipment was seized during spring raids that used a new law in Germany for the first time, and we're seeing the results. Listening to my footsteps, you can get an idea of how big this warehouse is. And I've come over to more cardboard boxes. And inside those are dinghies, deflated dinghies.
4: Also on the programme, a BBC investigation finds evidence that people traffickers are storing small boats in Germany before migrants use them to try and cross the...
3: 2 years ago, our BBC investigation exposed West Germany's role as a staging post in the small boats supply chain. Our reporter went undercover.
5: They tell me the equipment comes from Turkey. They have about 10 warehouses around Essen.
3: Germany then agreed to change the law, specifically criminalising the facilitation of people smuggling to the UK, because certain anti-smuggling laws had stopped applying to Britain after Brexit.
6: To remedy this, the United Kingdom was added again to the list of countries which the code applies to.
3: Bernard Schmeisel is a specialist in UK-German law.
6: So now it is the same situation as it was before Brexit, but the UK is explicitly mentioned.
7: Do you think it's really a priority for German police to prosecute these kinds of cases?
6: They all are understaffed and they, to be honest, may focus on what they see more purely domestic matters. But technically, they have to go after this. So if they are being notified about such a suspicious activity, they will have to investigate and then they will eventually have to punish those people.
3: One law change agreed here in Berlin isn't going to be a silver bullet, but migrant and enforcement sources say tougher policing in Europe is helping to disrupt supply chains, possibly a factor driving some smugglers to put more people onto bigger boats. Because these gangs don't just abandon their money-making schemes, rather they evade and they adapt.
1: That's the BBC's Jessica Parker there. Four paintings by the Renaissance master Antonello da Messina have been stolen from a museum in Messina in Sicily. Italian officials say the theft happened on Saturday, the same day a religious celebration was taking place in the city, which saw 100,000 people line the streets with police attention firmly on the crowds. Well, investigation has now begun just days after Italians celebrated the recovery of three artworks by Cezanne, Renoir and Matisse, which had been stolen from a museum near Parma earlier this year. Christopher Marinello is a lawyer and founder of Art Recovery International. He joins us on the line from London. Welcome to NewsHour. It's a curious story because you wonder how people are able to steal such high-value works of art, especially when the town was so busy or the city was so busy.
8: Well, that's exactly how they did it. I mean, they planned it perfectly for when most law enforcement in the town were focused on crowd control. And they assumed that they might be able to get away with something if they acted quickly. And that's what we're seeing, a rise throughout the UK and Europe of these quick 3 to 5 minute smash and grab type heists that we're seeing. And they're very difficult to stop.
1: And quite easy to carry out in some ways then.
8: Oh, absolutely. I believe I could get in and out of the British Museum with whatever I wanted in 3 to 5 minutes. I mean, that's the problem. You know, we don't want our museums to become fortresses. We want them to be accessible, but we're losing our cultural heritage at an astounding rate.
1: So something needs to change, doesn't it?
8: Oh, absolutely. And one of those things that needs to change is funding to law enforcement and making crime pay again. I mean, it used to be that, you know, crime didn't pay. But now we're seeing, you know, throughout Europe, the last several heists that criminals are getting away with a lot of valuable items. And, you know, we need to strengthen that deterrent factor. And that means penalties and money to law enforcement, which just isn't there.
1: How valuable are these works? Will it be easy for the thieves to sell them on?
8: No, they're not going to be able to sell these very easily. And criminals don't think about that next step. You know, if they were smart, they'd have proper jobs. But they think they're going to find buyers. And the more press that this story gets, the more difficult it's going to be to sell these to anyone. I mean, they may travel at 5 or 10% of their true value, you know, in the black market, or maybe be traded for guns or drugs, or they could be used as collateral. Sort of like a get-out-of-jail-free card, they call it, where criminals who may be stopped and arrested for drug smuggling could say to the prosecutors, look, I know where these paintings are. I want a reduced sentence. I'll make a deal with you. And those deals have worked in the past, and they will again.
1: You work for Art Recovery International. It's only been a few days since Italians were celebrating the recovery of those three works of art. How do artworks get recovered in these situations? How difficult is it?
8: It's extremely difficult. You know, I get contacted by people all the time, tipsters. In fact, even the recent Louvre theft, I've had someone convinced that they knew where they were and knew who the perpetrators were. But I need cooperation from the authorities. You know, there was no reward issued for the Louvre, and the person that contacted me wanted a reward. So I passed on the information to law enforcement and didn't really hear anything back. So, you know, the way these things are recovered is if the criminals slip up and try to sell them to somebody who notifies us or notifies the authorities, or we see them, we spot them being sold somewhere at a dealer or a gallery or an auction house does their due diligence and checks. You know, this is how we spot them in the marketplace. But if they aren't brought to market, they could languish on the black market for years, if not decades.
1: Okay. Thank you so much for taking us through that story. Christopher Marinello, a lawyer and founder of Art Recovery International, on that heist. And the mayor from the city said that passers-by noticed suspicious activity at the museum. They're currently looking at security camera footage as well. There's more on that story online on the BBC News website.
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1: Coming coming up on NewsHour in the next 30 minutes. It was once Britain's biggest export. Why has the price of wool risen in recent months? Pakistan's Supreme Court orders authorities to move former Prime Minister Imran Khan to hospital from jail. We'll speak to his advisor. And as Meta goes on trial accused of making Facebook and Instagram addictive to children, we hear from a lead plaintiff, California's Attorney General. All of that after the BBC News.
9: BBC News with Emily Thomas. A court in Syria has sentenced to death a cousin of the deposed president, Bashar al-Assad, after convicting him of war crimes and crimes against humanity. Wasim al-Assad was an infamous enforcer for the Assad regime. He was captured last year in what was seen as a watershed in Syria's reckoning with its brutal past. In a rare rebuke, the United States has condemned Israeli strikes on a military airfield in Syria's northwestern Idlib province, describing them as an unnecessary escalation. Syria's foreign ministry earlier said the attack on the Abu al-Dhuhr airbase was unjustified. A major trial which could force changes to Facebook and Instagram opens in California today. 29 US states accuse their owner, Meta, of illegally collecting children's data. Four also say it deliberately designed addictive features for young users and misled the public about safety. Meta strongly denies the accusations. Ukraine says at least 17 people have been killed in an intense wave of over

0: full investigation into an explosion at a school in the Afghan capital, Kabul, that injured dozens of students. A teacher at the school said one of the students may have been carrying unexploded ordnance. At least 32 people are reported to have been killed by armed gangs in the northwestern Nigeria state of Sokoto. The government has deployed troops to the area. Scientists believe the release of best-selling music albums from artists such as Taylor Swift and Harry Styles may be triggering an increase in road deaths. A research team at Harvard University believe the cognitive load of unfamiliar music, alongside the manual distraction of scrolling through phone playlists, may be dangerous for drivers. BBC News.
1: Welcome back to NewsHour. The production of wool has a long history here in the UK. It was first spun and woven into cloth in the Bronze Age and became Britain's most important export in the 12th century. Now, fast forward, and over the past year, the price of wool has increased by more than 70%. It's after a global stockpile produced during the pandemic dwindled. With more, here's our Wales correspondent, Howell Griffith.
2: As spectator sports go, competitive sheep shearing may not be mainstream, but it always draws a crowd at the annual Royal Welsh Agricultural Show. This year, the sheep farmers visiting had reason to be cheerful. The money they receive for each fleece has been rising. On average, it's up 70% on last year. According to Gareth Jones from British Wool, it's part of a commodity boom shaped by international supply and demand.
3: If we look at the global markets, there's less sheep in Wales, less sheep in the UK producing less wool. But if we look at a comparable market to us, like New Zealand, there's less sheep in New Zealand now, and they also had a carryover of wool since COVID. That's cleared in the last 2 years now, so the limited supply that we have, including the increased demand, is increasing, obviously, the competition in the auction, which farmers are going to see the benefits of that.
4: And where's that demand coming from?
3: So we see it in the domestic market, so 50% of our wool stays here in the UK. We have 180 brands who are working with us, who are specifying British wool and their products, but we also have China, which is an important market for us. We also have a bedding manufacturer in South Korea, and also we have some licensees in Japan. So it's very much here in Wales we're producing a fantastic fibre, but it's in demand worldwide.
5: Come on.
2: On his farm in the hills above Llanfair Ceiranion in Mid Wales, Wyn Williams keeps a flock of around 700 sheep. He's been here for the last 38 years, rearing mainly for meat. Yeah, but what he gets for the wool makes a real difference.
6: There's not everybody that can shear, you know, and also, you know, your helpers, you know, the wool wrappers and everything. It assists with the cost of the... And most importantly, we have to shear us from an animal welfare and health perspective. You know, who would want to... big strong winter coats still on with the excessive heat that we've got at the moment.
2: Wool has been spun in Britain since the Bronze Age, and while technology's changed over the centuries, the process of sorting through each fleece is still done by hand. At a depot in Newtown, Barry Bellis says he can recognise 68 different grades of wool, from the finest destined for knitwear to the coarser kind that could end up in carpets or even slug pellets.
7: If you've got a nice white fleece like that one, you're able to dye that pink, green, blue, whatever colour you want. So there's more value to this fleece than there is this one. Whereas this type of fleece, that will tend to go into a carpet blend and stuff like that because of the colour.
2: Rising wool prices aren't necessarily good news for shoppers, of course, but they do offer reward for one of Britain's oldest industries.
8: Give a big hand, ladies and gentlemen. I'd go get another.
1: Howell Griffith reporting there. You're listening to NewsHour from the BBC. I'm Regina Vaidyanathan. It's been a week since former Syrian dictator Bashar al-Assad was handed a death sentence in absentia for his role in overseeing a brutal 14-year civil war in his country. He fled to Russia when his regime fell. That was, of course, at the end of 2024. Now, one of Assad's cousins has been sentenced to death after appearing in a courtroom in Damascus. Wasim al-Assad was convicted of crimes including multiple murders and torture. Let's listen to the moment the court handed down that sentence.
9: باسم الشعب العربي في سوريا تقرر بالإجماع ما يلي أولا تجريم المتهم وسيم الأسد ابن بديع والدته سميرة

0: بجناية القتل العمد وجناية القتل القصد لأكثر من شخص.
1: Well, I'm joined in the studio now by our Middle East correspondent Sebastian Usher. Tell us more about this court appearance.
2: Well, this is a key case as far as accountability for the crimes committed under the Assad regime during the civil war. Wasim al-Assad, as you were saying, a cousin of Bashar, he was one of the enforcers, shall we say, not one of the absolute top ones, but he certainly played a role. The crimes which he has been convicted of, a lot of them relate to a part of Damascus called Eastern Ghouta. People may remember from a war the images from there. And when you go to Damascus now, nothing has changed. It's essentially a scene of utter devastation. It was one of the biggest battles between the government forces and the rebels. And he recruited and he led pro-regime militias. So he's accused, as you were saying there, of multiple murders in that, but also of kidnapping, torture, and killing opponents of the former regime. I think what is interesting, though, is what he's not been convicted of, and what in some ways he was best known for, was his alleged involvement in the multi-billion dollar drug trafficking network, which essentially kept the Bashar Assad regime afloat financially during the years of the civil war, particularly with the drug Captagon, the amphetamine, which was being produced in industrial quantities. He was found not guilty of those charges, although he's been sanctioned for them internationally because of lack of evidence.
1: Who else are the authorities now looking to charge?
2: I mean, other members who are seen as having played a key role in the Assad regime. I mean, the important thing for them all, you mentioned Bashar al-Assad himself, his brother Maher, they'll never be brought to justice, one would imagine. They're in exile. Many of the other main leading figures also managed to get out in time or weren't in Syria for a long period of time in any case. So it's been quite hard to track down some of those more prominent figures, of which Wasim al-Assad was one. So when he was captured last June, that was a big moment, seen as a watershed, as I say, in terms of bringing some of these people actually to justice rather than just sentencing them in a symbolic way in absentia. There's a general today that is being sent over from Lebanon, being extradited from there. A lot of these regime officials went across to Lebanon. In fact, Wasim al-Assad did as well, but then essentially was lured back to Syria where he was then captured. So there are large numbers of these figures, and I can remember about 3 or 4 months ago when almost every week there was news in Syria of another relatively big fish being caught. Haven't seen that much recently. Clearly, the authorities want that to be what the people in Syria can see. But as I say, I don't think they'll ever be able to administer justice either to the people who were the key leaders of the regime, nor in a sense that will heal the wounds of those years of devastation that are seen, as I say, not just physically when you visit Homs, you visit Aleppo, you go to Damascus, but also the scars, the mental scars on the people who lived through this.
1: Sebastian Usher, thank you very much for taking us through that story. Next, we're just over 2 months away from a general election in Israel, the first test for Prime Minister Benjamin Netanyahu since he returned to office in 2022. Much has changed since then. The Hamas attacks on October the 7th, the war in Gaza which followed, continued uncertainty over Gaza's future, and the US-Israel war with Iran. On Monday, members of Netanyahu's right-wing Likud party voted in primary elections ahead of October's big vote. Israel has a proportional representation system, so prospective members of the Knesset, Israel's parliament, would be selected from this list. Noam Gidron is a professor of politics at the Hebrew University of Jerusalem. He began by telling me how significant these party lists are.
3: I think they are definitely important in the sense of these people are going to be members of parliament, perhaps even ministers, and they can have direct impact on policy making. At the same time, if we are just thinking about the elections, it's important to keep in mind that Israeli politics is highly personalized. That is, there's a lot of attention on specific leaders rather than the party lists. So I think most people would say, I'm voting for Netanyahu, whether I'm voting for the Likud or party list.
1: That's interesting because, of course, it's a parliamentary system, not a presidential one, but yet you're saying the names on the list aren't as important in some way.
3: I think here specifically, Netanyahu is such a dominant figure in Israeli politics over the last 30 years or so, right? And people have such strong emotional evaluations of him and such strong attachment or dislike among his political opponents that I think that he really dominates the political scene more so than the list. Mm-hmm.
1: So nonetheless, what do these results tell us now after we've had Monday's primary?
3: On the one hand, you have some of the more divisive, controversial figures pushed down the list, and they will probably not make it into the next parliament. But at the same time, some of the winners of the primaries, including the justice minister and the speaker of the house, they are among the most enthusiastic proponents of the Likud's attack against the legal system and the courts. So I think it's a little bit of a mixed bag.
1: Tell us about what the polls are saying a few months out from these crucial elections.
3: The polls do not bode well for the current government and for the Likud, but if we look at it from a broader time perspective, this government lacked majority support in public opinion polls for quite some time, 3 years or even more so. Even after October 7th and during the war, we haven't seen a rally around the flag effect that we often see during security crisis, when there's greater support for the government and the leader. And we are not seeing right now majority support for this government in the polls.
1: Does that suggest that Mr. Netanyahu's position is in the balance?
3: It is definitely in the balance. I think that many observers are cautious to underestimate Netanyahu. He's already managed to survive difficult political situations, but the polls are not on his side.
1: And what issues do you think frame some of that? Is it global or domestic?
3: The opposition would very much like October 7th to be the main issue of the election. The major failure of all Israeli systems on that day and the weeks that follow. And Netanyahu's unwillingness to take responsibility over what happened on October 7th. I think that Netanyahu and the Likud party are trying to frame it differently, making the case that even in these tough circumstances, we had such an experienced leader such as Netanyahu to deal with these difficult times. So I think that there are two different perspectives of looking at what is at stake here.
1: That's Noam Gidron there. For months, supporters of Pakistan's former prime minister, the ex-cricketer Imran Khan, have been pushing for him to be moved from jail to hospital for a checkup. Today, the country's Supreme Court ordered the authorities to make that happen. A three-judge panel's also ordered that a medical board is created to assess Mr. Khan's health. Well, he's been in jail since August 2023. It's after he was convicted in a string of cases he says were politically motivated after he was forced from power a year earlier. The government maintains that Mr. Khan's been receiving the best available medical care while in jail, but human rights groups and his family have been raising concerns about the conditions he's being kept under. Zulfi Nukari is an advisor to Imran Khan from his PTI party. What does he make of the Supreme Court order?
4: It's a very welcomed step that's been taken by the highest court in the land, our Supreme Court. Justice has prevailed. A doctor's examination took place, and that examination then was given to the superintendent of police of the prison that Imran Khan is in and his wife is in. And that was presented to court. And you know, the reports were very damning in the sense that there were serious concerns over his health, with previously losing about 85% of his vision in one eye. That has, although, recovered a little bit, but it's due to other circumstances and underlining factors like him being in solitary, giving him palpitations, anxiety, an increase in blood pressure, which he's never had. So, you know, the court saw that, and the doctors had recommended that he needs to come out of solitary. He needs to have reading material. He needs to have outdoor space or some kind of exercise. And he needs to be treated properly in a hospital rather than this makeshift system that's been going on for 3 years.
1: I just want to jump in there because the government, the authority, authorities in Pakistan have long maintained that Imran Khan has had access to the best available medical treatments. And in this ruling ahead of course, the decision by the Supreme Court, authorities said that Mr. Khan's eyesight had improved and was, I quote, almost normal.
4: Yeah, but the eyesight has improved, but the underlying issues which probably had caused the eyesight are still there. I mean,
1: so do you dispute the assertion from the government that he has had the best available medical treatment?
4: No, of course we do. And I don't think it's about me disputing it. We dispute it anyways, and we have been doing for the last 3 years. But I'm not asking anyone to take my word for it. I think the UN has disputed it. Amnesty International has disputed it. And just recently in the last week or so, and so as the UN, and so as the Special Rapporteur on Torture for the UN disputed it last week, or I think 10 days ago. And now the Supreme Court of Pakistan was also, if you cut their overall decision, they didn't need to give that decision if everything was as hunky-dory as they were saying and the right treatment was provided. How much treatment can you provide within a prison cell? And now he's been ordered, thankfully, to be in Shifa International Hospital. If it was all perfect, then this wouldn't have had to have happened via the Supreme Court. It would have happened just by normal protocol.
1: And have you or anyone close to Imran Khan been able to have any contact with him? Do you get any sense beyond what you've heard about his condition and how he's doing?
4: I get messages from his wife's family who gets to see their mother from time to time, sometimes every week, sometimes every other week. Again, is this a recent development that they've been allowed to see her? So I get the messages passed because his wife gets to see him inside a prison. They're both in the same prison, not obviously in the same cell. Imran Khan hasn't had any contact with the outside world for 7 months now. He's been in 23, 24-hour lockup solitary. He hasn't been allowed to speak to his sisters or see his sisters. He hasn't been allowed to speak to his sons. There's no legal access.
1: That's Zulfi Bukhari, an advisor to Imran Khan from the PTI party. There's more on that story online as well.

0: We're glad to have you with us on the BBC World Service. In 10 minutes after news hour, People Fixing the World learns about Kansas City's cycling revolution.
1: We have two or three groups that run rides that are led by and are for women specifically. We are also seeing bike buses in Kansas City. So groups of parents who will get all the kids in the neighborhood together and bike with them to school.
0: World Business Express is in an hour.
2: A trial gets underway in the next few hours that could change Facebook and Instagram forever. 30 US states are suing the tech giant Meta, accusing it of designing sites to be addictive and damaging children's mental health.
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3: The narratives that are told within Spain are very much those of imperial destiny, not necessarily imperial greatness, but the idea that Spain's destiny is to be an imperial Catholic power.
0: Now it's back to NewsHour.
4: A reminder of our top story this hour. Russia and Ukraine have traded intense overnight attacks, with 17 Ukrainians reported to have been killed and more than 600 Ukrainian drones launched towards Moscow. Dan Johnson's the BBC's correspondent in Kyiv. He told us the northeast of Ukraine is seeing the most casualties.
5: In terms of the deaths, the most serious incident was in the Kharkiv region. 10 people reported to have been killed in a strike that hit homes and a row of shops, including a post office. There have also been deaths in Sumy, in Kherson, and in Zaporizhia, with more injuries too. So the vulnerability of Ukraine's air defences is still apparent.
4: And Wasim Assad, a cousin of the ousted Syrian president Bashar al-Assad, has been sentenced to death by a court in Damascus for crimes including murder and torture. This is Regina Vaidyanathan with NewsHour, coming to you live from the BBC in London. It could change the way Instagram and Facebook operate. In a few hours' time, Meta, the tech giant which owns them, goes on trial facing allegations that it deliberately designed the social media platforms to hook children and illegally collect data on under-13s. The lawsuit seeking operational changes and damages, with the demand of as much as $1 trillion, an eye-watering amount which could even force it into bankruptcy. Meta disputes the allegations, highlighting safety features it says it's introduced to protect younger users. Now, a coalition of American states sued Meta in 2023. Four of them are now going to trial to represent them. One of them is California. My colleague Tim Franks has been speaking to California's Attorney General, Rob Bonta. What does his coalition want from this case?
6: Yes, we want them to stop harming our kids knowingly. They designed a dangerous product. It was something they knew was dangerous, and they lied to the public about it. So we want them to end those practices, stop visiting harm upon our kids. The features that they have, including infinite scroll and autoplay and beeps and alerts and likes and ephemeral content, hurt kids. They create anxiety, depression, body image issues, learning loss, addictive tendencies. And as a father and the attorney general for the largest state in the nation, I want to protect our kids. So this is something that Meta is doing. It's also an industry-wide issue that we want addressed industry-wide. And we also want them to pay, consistent with the law, for the harm that they've done in the form of civil penalties, restitution, and disgorgement. The over $1 trillion number that you mentioned is Meta's number. That's not our number. The judge will decide what the ultimate appropriate penalty will be. It's likely to be much less than over $1 trillion. I think they're inflating that to make some arguments in the court of public opinion. But it will be significant, and we do want those penalties and, you know, that restitution and that disgorgement.
7: Well, I apologize that I suggested that it was you who... Well, I didn't suggest. I said that it was you who were chasing more than $1 trillion in damages. I mean, because obviously Meta itself is only worth, I say only worth, $1.5 trillion. Just in terms of the substantive case, though, and you know, let's put the damages to one side. Yes, you've come up with a litany of things which you say harm children, are addictive. You listed some of those features. I mean, Meta, we did ask them for an interview. They didn't want to give us one, but they did give us a statement saying that basically these claims, that these features are as pernicious as you say, are, I mean, essentially, well, their word, unsubstantiated. They say that these features are benign features and you've got no proof that they actually harm the residents of the state that you are Attorney General of.
6: Well, beg to differ. And, you know, this is why they need to be held accountable. They've been, you know, it's a pretty bold position, minimalist and reductionist in its approach, to given that they've been losing massively in court up to now, and we believe they will lose here again. We do have evidence. We're ready to have those witnesses testify in trial and present our evidence in trial. And the most damning part of it is they knew that these features hurt children. They knew internally through their own internal studies. They reviewed those studies. They knew that their products were dangerous, and they doubled down on them, and they advanced them and visited them upon our kids anyway. And then they lied about it to the public, including lies from Mr. Zuckerberg himself to Congress and other higher ups in the executive team and at Meta, when they lied to Congress and otherwise to the public. So the denialism is disappointing, but not surprising. And we like to be in court where facts and law are all that matters. We're ready to present our facts, present our evidence, and we're confident in our case as we go to trial tomorrow.
7: And just to be clear about this sort of further charge, and you're not the first to make it, which is that, you know, Meta knew that this was a dangerous product and they actively pursued it. You think you've got proof of that?
6: Oh, yeah. I think that's undisputed.
7: Well, you say it's undisputed. I'm sure they will dispute it, and that's why I ask if you've got proof of it.
6: We do, and they can't dispute their own studies, their own internal documents. We have those studies, we have those documents, we have that evidence, we have that documentation, we're ready to present it. If that's their position, I'm even more confident after hearing that going into this trial, because we have the evidence, and that is a core part of our case.
7: Okay, and just in terms of the evidence that you say that you've got about the harm that these products produce, particularly on kids, I mean, I guess, again, I think it's beyond anybody's doubt that social media can be abused, and that, you know, there are ways in which it can be very dangerous and damaging. But I just wonder if there's sort of the parallel that many people are drawing with, you know, this is the big tobacco moment. I mean, the thing about tobacco is that it is medically proven that smoking tobacco causes identifiable harm to lungs and, you know, the rest of the body. Proving a mental health crisis as a result of some of these features, that's trickier, isn't it?
6: Perhaps, but, you know, there's physical health and there's mental health. They're both health. And they are, you know, doctors, professionals opine on the harms to physical health and mental health. And so maybe I'll push back a little bit on the distinction you're drawing between physical health and mental health.
7: It's not for me to suggest that mental health is not important, but I guess, you know, Meta could reasonably argue that a crisis in children's mental health may be real, but it should not be placed entirely at their door.
6: Well, let me go back to the original question you were asking about internal studies, and I'll merge this question into it, because their own studies show the mental health harms to kids, including the following example, where there's a beauty filter feature that Meta uses to mimic the effects of plastic surgery. And so they wanted to deploy that feature. There were red flags internally raised because the studies that they had internally showed that this beauty filter would have an adverse impact, especially on girls, but on kids generally. And they were suggesting that they don't deploy this feature. But Mr. Zuckerberg himself, after reviewing the harmful impacts to girls and kids, greenlit the feature. And so that is a prime example of how they knew the mental health harms they would be visiting on kids, and they did it anyway, and they doubled down on it, even though there were some internally who were cautioning against using this harmful feature. So I don't think there's a lot of doubt about the, you know, anxiety, the depression, the mental health harms. That is not necessarily disputed. Is Meta the only cause of those harms? Of course, there's other causes for mental health harms for kids, but I think it's relatively undisputed that Meta and social media generally, with these features that we are highlighting here in our case, are causes of those harms.
7: Just briefly, if you would, I mean, I assume it's a jury trial, so it can't go on forever, but I mean, I assume this is going to be a pretty weighty, lengthy trial. How much of your time is this going to take up?
6: This is a 7-week trial, and fortunately for me, I have a great team of the biggest state DOJ in the nation, and that I'm not alone. We're working side by side with other states, the states of Colorado, Kentucky, and New Jersey. We are teaming up with our resources. So it's a 7-week federal trial, and we're ready to go.
4: That's California's Attorney General Rob Bonta speaking to my colleague NewsHour's Tim Franks. We will, of course, be following that case as it gets underway closely on NewsHour. And you can get more on the BBC News website. Well, that concludes this edition of NewsHour. Thanks from me and the team to all of you listening wherever you are.
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8: 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In 50 minutes, it's World Business Express, and then on Outside Source.
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13: Hello, I'm Richard Hollingham, and this is Will Grant.
14: And welcome to the documentary from the BBC World Service. In the Kansas City cycling revolution, we're returning to the US Midwest city that we last visited 18 years ago.
13: Once ranked the worst city for cycling in the US, we'll be back on our bikes to find out how it's changed and what other cities around the world can learn.
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18: Today is Bicycle Club. Are you excited?
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21: BBC News, I'm John Shea. A court in Syria has sentenced to death a cousin of the deposed President Bashar al-Assad after convicting him of war crimes and crimes against humanity. Wasim al-Assad was also believed to have been closely involved in the Assad regime's multi-billion dollar drug trafficking network, but the court found him not guilty on those charges for lack of evidence. Today's sentence is likely to be only the beginning of a reckoning with the Assad regime. Sebastian Usher has this assessment.
22: I think you can't draw the line under those horrors. You meet people who psychologically are shattered, families, hundreds of thousands, totally shattered, and people haven't returned from abroad either. So those wounds are not likely to be healed at any time soon. It is, though, part of the accountability that the new authorities have promised. So in that sense, it's being welcomed. When Wasim al-Assad was arrested last June, that was seen as a watershed moment. They were able actually to get one of those key movers in captivity, and there he was in his cage today.
21: A major trial which could force changes to Facebook and Instagram opens later in California. 29 US states accuse their owner, Meta, of illegally collecting children's data. Lily Jamali reports.
4: It's being called the largest consumer protection lawsuit in American history and stems from a complaint filed in 2023 by a coalition of U.S. states. They allege Meta incorporated harmful features on Instagram and Facebook to drive young user engagement in a bid to boost profits and then misled the public about it. Meta denies the allegations. It said it stood by its record of creating strong protections for teens and looked forward to making its case in court.
21: The Supreme Court in Pakistan has ordered the authorities to move the former Prime Minister Imran Khan from jail to hospital for a checkup after his lawyers complained of his poor health. The cricketer-turned-politician has been in jail since he was convicted 3 years ago in a string of cases which he says were politically motivated. Caroline Davis is in Islamabad.
23: Imran Khan has not been seen in public since he was imprisoned in August 2023. His family say they've been stopped from visiting him for months. The small glimpses the outside world has had about his condition have come mostly from the courts or the authorities. On Monday, the Supreme Court released a health report that said Mr. Khan was suffering from heart palpitations, anxiety, and fluctuating blood pressure. The recommendation, in addition to medication, the report said, was to allow him more frequent contact with family members.
21: Ukraine says at least 17 people have been killed in an intense wave of overnight Russian strikes. Most of the deaths were in the northeastern Kharkiv region, where missiles hit residential buildings, shops and cars. Russian officials say Ukraine launched more than 600 drones towards the Moscow region. Three people were reportedly injured in the Russian capital, and the online retailer Wildberries has again been targeted. World News from the BBC. A UN expert on Afghanistan has condemned an explosion at a school in the capital, Kabul, which injured dozens of students. Richard Bennett, the UN Special Rapporteur on Human Rights in Afghanistan, has demanded a full investigation into the blast. It happened at a private primary school for girls and boys in the western Dasht-e-Bachi area, which is home to the Shia Hazara community. The head of the World Health Organization says the Ebola virus outbreak in the Democratic Republic of Congo is far from being under control. The disease is continuing to spread with unprecedented speed and it remains a global threat. The BBC's Africa correspondent Thomas Mukwana reports.
1: The Ebola outbreak in DR Congo is confirmed to have infected over 5,000 people and killed more than 2,300 people already, just 3 months after it was declared. Dr. Tedros Adhanom Ghebreyesus, chief of the World Health Organization, now says that the risk for further national and international spread remains high. He told the International Health Regulations Emergency Committee that the virus had a big head start and that doctors are still playing catch-up. The rare Budibujo strain at the center of the current outbreak has now spread to 55 health zones across 6 provinces.
21: Scientists believe the release of best-selling music albums by artists such as Taylor Swift or Harry Styles may be triggering an increase in road deaths. A research team at Harvard University found that on days of popular album launches, an average of 18 more people died in car crashes in the United States. They believe the cognitive load of unfamiliar music, alongside the manual distraction of scrolling through phone playlists, may be dangerous for drivers. The former French football international Patrick Vieira has been appointed as the head coach of Senegal. Vieira, who was born in Senegal, won the World Cup as a player and has coached club teams including Crystal Palace of London and the French club Nice. And that's the latest BBC World News.
13: Welcome to Kansas City, Missouri. I'm Richard Hullingham.
2: And I'm Will Grant.
13: And for the BBC World Service, this is the Kansas City Cycling Revolution.
2: A story which starts with an email.
17: Dear Mr. Hullingham, I am writing to you for help finding a recording of a story you did for the BBC in 2008. The story was about what it was like to cycle in Kansas City, which at the time was ranked the worst city for cycling in the U.S. That story is our origin story.
13: That's Amy Scrivener from Bike Walk KC, who got in touch a few months ago. Her organisation was set up to promote cycling and walking, and it turns out that since our 2008 show, the city has invested tens of millions of dollars in cycling initiatives and infrastructure.
2: In this edition of the documentary from the BBC World Service, we're back on our bikes to discover how things have changed and what other communities around the world can maybe learn.
13: When we last pedalled across Kansas City 18 years ago, it came at the very bottom of the League of American Bicyclists list of bike-friendly cities. The roads were built for cars with little provision for cyclists. We were nearly run over, we got punctures, and narrowly avoided being robbed.
2: We were told if we planned to cycle across the city, we'd better get our affairs in order. So this time, we're hoping for better.
20: Hello. Thank you to everybody for coming. We have some esteemed guests with us tonight. Please give them a warm welcome.
24: My name is Raisa Johnson. I've lived in Kansas City since 2016. I'm a member of the board of directors of the Major Taylor Cycling Club of Kansas City. Major Taylor was an Olympic cyclist back in the late 1890s and early 1900s who gained notoriety by being one of the first black cyclists allowed to compete in competitive races.
20: So we're doing a bit of a different route tonight to showcase both the good and not good bike lanes in Kansas City.
24: Every Monday night when the weather is nice, we have a group of 20, 30, 40 folks show up to take a nice, slow, casual pace bike ride through urban Kansas City. The point is just to get together, enjoy each other's friendship and company, and see the sights of Kansas City.
16: You did it!
25: That's quite the hell, isn't it?
16: It was, yeah. It just kind of kept going, didn't it? But you did it.
25: Do you do this a lot?
16: I've been riding with Major Taylor for quite a while. Try to get 120, 140 miles a week.
25: What is it about group cycling? Because I'm really enjoying this, and it was a lot easier to go up that hill knowing that you were in front of me and I wasn't going to drop behind.
16: Well, with group cycling, is first of all, you've got accountability, you got safety in numbers. If anything happens, somebody will see it and/or They'll help you, or they'll be with you to it. And then, just like you were following my will, you wanted to stay on my will. If I went in front of you, you probably wouldn't have that same motivation.
25: No.
16: That's what does
25: you were my motivation.
16: Well, thank you. I'm very glad. Thank you for using me.
2: As the sun set, we crossed the sprawling city, past shops, offices and parks. We took in busy four-lane roads and potholed side streets, but also an array of dedicated cycle paths, most separated from cars by concrete barriers. There were many more cyclists, and it felt a lot safer. Very different to when we were last here.
24: Some of the bike lanes that we put in are examples of the types of bike lanes we would love to see all around the city, with concrete barriers protecting cyclists from traffic around. Others are not so great, with concrete cutouts coming into the middle of the lane unexpectedly, with a lane of traffic or cars, parked cars, between us and moving traffic, and two-lane cycle tracks where vehicles aren't expecting to see cyclists coming from the wrong direction.
0: So maybe not perfect, but there's certainly been an enormous change. To find out how that happened, let's return to our origin story and a group that's helped lead the Kansas City cycling revolution. In the workshop at Bike Walk KC, we met Amy, who we heard from earlier, and Executive Director Eric Rogers.
15: I think that program in 2008 was really a wake-up call for our community. It was the type of notoriety that no community wants to get, to be featured as the worst place in the United States to ride a bike.
13: What are your challenges, Amy? I mean, just give us a sense of the city. I spent a day yesterday trying to get around on public transport, and it struck me that, one, it's really spread out. You've got these neighborhoods kind of not very well connected. And two, it's really hilly.
17: It is really hilly. Yeah, so people think that Kansas City, because we're in the Midwest and bordering Kansas and Missouri, that it's flat, and it is not. So that's where the e-bike revolution has really come in terms of helping folks ride where they want to ride and go for transportation, not just leisure. And that disconnectedness is one of the big problems or one of the big challenges for us. So we've really seen in our evolution as an organization this shift from cycling as just a pleasure or leisure to now being a legit mode of transportation. And when people suddenly realize that your bike can get you to where you want to go, daily errands and trips, you start to paying attention to where the disconnects are. So that is one thing that's a challenge for the community that we've been working on.
15: Kansas City has a lot of grassroots groups that are growing up and emerging and taking on their own little bit of what cycling means for them. And so we have groups like All Bodies on Bikes, which wants to normalize people of all body types being on bikes and not just the typical, you know, athlete that you might see in ads and in magazines.
13: We all look at Will then.
15: Yeah. We have two or three groups that run rides that are led by and are for women specifically. We are also seeing bike buses in Kansas City. So groups of parents who will get all the kids in the neighborhood together and bike with them to school.
13: Where does your inspiration come from? Because if you think sort of global cycling, I guess people will think the perfect places to cycle, like our original production meeting, you know, oh, let's go to Copenhagen or you know, the Netherlands or something like that. Is that what you've been doing?
15: Yeah, I think those are all great examples. But those aren't always the best examples to look at in the U.S. So in the U.S., we look at other similar Midwestern cities. We look at what's progress that was made previously in places like Indianapolis and Minneapolis. Also, we try not to have too much of a Eurocentric lens and recognize that a lot of work has happened in the global South and in South America. So really interesting work in cities like Kampala in Uganda or in Mexico City, places in Brazil. There's not one right way to do this and make a city more bike-friendly. There's examples from everywhere, especially cities are doing it at lower costs and aren't spending a ton of money, but are just doing very practical, efficient things. And I think you'll see here in Kansas City, we've done some of that with what we call quick builds, which is just quickly reconfiguring a street to put up some separation, some bollards, some curb stops to get, you know, a sense of physical separation from cars and bikes. And then in the last couple of years, going back and making that more permanent, making bigger investments in permanent separated facilities, which you also see some of here today.
0: Studies carried out around the world show that physically separating bikes from cars makes people feel safer on the roads and encourages more people to consider cycling.
2: And it's interesting to hear that they're looking to the city I live in, Mexico City, for inspiration. Since I first moved there in 2011, more bike lanes and shared bike schemes have been introduced. The city even shuts down its main thoroughfare, Reforma Avenue, to cars every Sunday so residents can bike, run and skate in peace. But the measures are patchy. Some neighbourhoods have them. Elsewhere, the car remains king.
3: Whoa, there we go.
2: Terrific.
0: Amy mentioned the e-bikes that over 18s can now rent at locations across the city. The bikes are pedal assist, so you have to keep pedalling with the motor topping out at 20 miles an hour. Riders are encouraged to cycle safely and wear helmets. So we put on our helmets, got on the app, and headed out to look at some cycling infrastructure.
3: Okay, we're good to go.
2: Fantastic.
3: Oh, there's quite a pace to these e-bikes.
2: Yeah.
3: This is fun. This is great.
2: Do you cycle in one in the UK?
3: Yeah, I have an e-bike at home, so I have an e-bike. I have too many bikes. I have an e-bike, a road bike,
2: is there
3: a mountain bike.
2: Too many bikes.
5: So this is Gillam Road. It was one of our first pieces of protected infrastructure.
2: Yeah.
5: So you see we have the bollards and the concrete curb stops.
2: Yeah.
5: This was put in to be able to build quickly and efficiently. Some of the things we'll see elsewhere are more permanent evolved versions of this design.
2: It looks to me like this has taken away one of the lanes of vehicular traffic.
5: This is what we call a road diet, which is taking the existing road space and reconfiguring it to make room for people who are walking and biking.
2: Yes, that's right, road diets. Taking away lanes for cars and giving the space over to buses, cyclists and pedestrians. And it's another Eric we need to speak to. Formerly of Bike Walk Kansas City, Eric Bunch is now a city councillor.
6: Some people like to call it a road buffet instead, because rather than taking these things away, you still have great access for vehicular traffic on the street. But what we've done is we've added better access for transit users, and we've improved bikeability, but also, most importantly, it's improved walkability, because it's easy to cross the street when there are two lanes instead of four lanes.
3: Do you have any anti-cyclists? Are there people who will actively say, why are you putting all this money into this cycling infrastructure, this green lane here, where I can't see any cyclists down here? Why you haven't fixed the potholes instead?
6: We could invest our entire budget into potholes and we'll still get complaints about potholes. That is just an evergreen complaint, and I understand it. It's critical. Every city struggles with maintenance of infrastructure. But the reality is that this is a pretty cheap thing that really adds a lot of value. And it's not just about a cyclist. It is about creating a safer environment so that I can walk my kids to this school right here. I'm looking down the street where my kids literally go to school. All of America is open for business for driving places. What we've done is made it better for everyone else who may not want to be in that vehicle.
2: As we heard earlier, not all these cycle lanes are popular, even with the cyclists. But they certainly feel safer than cycling on a busy five-lane road. And traffic deaths in the city are down, last year by some 30%.
0: This is Richard Hollingham with Will Grant in Kansas City for the documentary from the BBC World Service.
2: It's not just the cycling infrastructure that's changed. Kansas City now has a streetcar. Free to ride, these trams run some 10 kilometers down Main Street, from the trendy River Market District with its restaurants and bars, to the art galleries, museums and university.
0: We got off about midway to meet reporter for the Kansas City Star, Chris Higgins.
7: I think slowing down traffic, people are concerned about increased congestion, and they're concerned about vehicles, too, who don't want to drive down the road at all, and they opt to take side streets, potentially increasing safety issues and congestion on side streets through the neighborhoods as people avoid the main strip.
3: Is this a question of, though, chicken and egg? You've got to put the infrastructure in first and then try and convince people it's going to work. Otherwise, it's never going to change.
7: A few years ago, there were a lot of concerns that the city was pursuing these projects without full buy-in from the neighborhood. So they have really gone out of their way to get that public engagement, to get that buy-in. They have these public hearings, these meetings where they present it. I went to a couple of those. They do surveys. They gather feedback from residents about what they like to see and then create the project with that feedback in mind.
18: All right, East Bears! East Bears! East Bears! Today is Bicycle Club. Are you excited?
8: Yeah!
9: Bicycle Club started as this little dream where maybe 2-3 students are going to follow me around the neighborhood and we would talk about routes and maybe minor repairs, how to fix a tube and things. And it's really grown in the 10 years.
0: East High School is one of the largest and most diverse schools in Kansas City, teaching students from more than 40 countries.
2: And cycling has become an important part of school life. It also boasts a district teacher of the year. Andrew Killen.
9: We've had 275 different riders earn a bicycle with us at no cost to them. So we received everything through donations of the bicycles, donations of the helmets, locks, and lights. Because of our school's student population, a lot of them are financially unable to have a bicycle, a working bicycle. And when the riders join us, we start with very small rides, 2-3 miles. And then we try to get as far as we can by the end of each cohort. So 15, 16 miles in an afternoon is something very doable by the end.
10: I was walking through the halls. I saw a poster. It said Bike Club, free bike. And that's pretty much all I needed to join. It's been a fun time, though. My bike is like green, handles inwards. I forget what I named her, but she's awesome.
11: Putting on like a helmet for the first time and like having to go out in front of your peers was kind of embarrassing, I can't lie. Like, or hearing my friends like scream my name because they saw me on a bike going down with a group of people. It's embarrassing, but like it's fun. Like you really do have to push yourself into going and doing different things and getting out of your comfort zone and do something fun like Bike Club.
18: So Bears, we're going to do our usual ride across the bridge, across the interstate.
9: Unfortunately, due to our location on the east side of our city, we haven't had as many resources such as protected bicycle lanes installed. So whenever we leave the school, we have to make educated choices about which roads we're going to use based on traffic counts, traffic speed. So while resources have been spent in our city, it hasn't been accessible for all of Kansas Cityans.

0: ride bikes.
1: Let's go.
2: So as we once again took to the hills of the city with the new generation of Kansas City cyclists, I caught up with teacher Amanda Dennison.
3: They all seem to be really enjoying it, the students.
0: They do, they love it. They're getting exercise, they're together with friends. It's just wonderful.
3: These roads are pretty rough, aren't they?
0: They're terrible. Where is our tax money going?
3: But in the downtown or in the main center, you got all these new cycle lanes around here. You're constantly shouting holes, glass, bumps, all sorts of stuff on these roads.
0: Definitely, it's very dangerous still to ride these roads.
4: Stop it!
0: Yeah, lots of obstacles to look out for.
4: Look for yourself.
3: We're cycling in a group, and you're giving them instructions as they're going along. The idea that they could cycle this on their own.
0: Absolutely. We take pretty regular paths to get to different parts of the city where we want to ride each week. And in 2 weeks, we will ride the kids home with their bikes and their helmets and their lights and their locks so they know how to get to and from school safely. So it's a pretty cool thing we got going in Bicycle Club.
5: It was an enjoyable and safe ride, but it's clear that not everyone in the city is benefiting from cycle-friendly streets.
2: Most of the initiatives to get people on their bikes have been driven by grassroots action, volunteers. Which brings us to the 816 Bicycle Collective. With the help of donations, its volunteers have transformed a derelict corner shop into a bustling workshop.
6: My name is Sean Egan. I'm one of the original founders of the 816 Bicycle Collective here in Kansas City in 2008, which is too long ago. So yeah, here you are. You're in the entryway of the shop. We're an all-volunteer-run community bike shop. We help people fix their bikes, get bikes if they can't afford them, and learn how to work on their own bikes to promote, you know, autonomy and transportation. Right now, we're real busy. We got a lot of people.
3: It's a bit chaotic, isn't it?
6: Yes, it is. And, you know, several people need help with a bike. Several people need a bike. People are working their own bikes. People need a little help, etc. Yeah.
5: Why do you think a space like this was needed? You referenced 2008, which was the last time also we were here.
6: Yeah.
5: We made a radio show about cycling in Kansas City and how tough it was. It struck me that then, well, we certainly didn't see on our trip anything like this. Why did you feel like something like this was needed?
6: I mean, so me and another friend, Idris, one of the original founders, we were learning how to work on bikes. We literally just set up a sign in the front of my girlfriend's apartment building at the time and had a bike rack on the back of my old Ford, like, sedan. And we were just like, free bike repair. But we also had a book because we were learning. And then we were like, man, people keep giving us bikes. There's a lot of bikes that people have and don't use. And incidentally, there's a lot of people who need bikes. And it just seemed obvious that there are enough bikes for everybody to have them.
7: Okay, so we're just putting some grips on this bike up here.
8: My name is Joanna Lewis, and I'm a volunteer at the 816.
3: It's quite an interesting vibe. It's got a sort of organized chaos feel about it.
8: Yeah, that's what I tell new volunteers. Well, I tell new volunteers, too, that you can't come on a Monday and expect it to be the same on a Thursday. Each shift has its own vibe.
3: And do you feel it's making a difference to Kansas City and to the people's lives who come here, you know, giving them the ability to cycle?
8: I think we can't even measure the difference because it means a lot to a lot of different people.
5: Somewhat inevitably, after 3 days of cycling, we end up in the pub.
2: Although this isn't just any pub. In up-and-coming North Kansas City, the Velo Garage and Tap House combines bike shop, cycle club, beer, and pizza.
9: We like to drink beer, but really the main impetus of like what we like is to ride bikes.
5: A cycle group had just returned from their evening ride, and the bar was heaving. So we chatted to owner Kylie Suter at one of the tables in the backyard.
9: I'm a commuter. I ride my bike from 12 miles away from my house. I ride it to work. It is definitely not the normal thing here, but it's growing. And I think as we have soaring gas prices, the climate change is never ending. People are starting to realize like there are other ways and other modalities of getting around. And I think city infrastructure is trying to catch up to this mentality.
5: We've talked about Kansas City going through a biking revolution. Is it really just a slower process than that? It's an evolution. It's evolving. The city's evolving, and you're trying to be part of that evolution.
9: Yeah, it's definitely an evolution. It is not a fast process. I mean, the majority of people in the city or anywhere in the United States are always going to be like the car modality is their main way of getting around. So when you come up against that kind of culture, you're looking at changing something that's so ingrained in the American psyche, right, that you have to like literally go to the town hall meetings. You have to like advocate. You have to send the emails to your council men and women and just let them know that it literally is the old adage, like, if you build it, you will come. I love the phrase, like, no one built a bridge over a river based on how many people were crossing it before the bridge was there. And that is the same thing with, like, cycling infrastructure. If you build it, people will use it.
2: Maybe it is an evolution, but cycling in Kansas City has been transformed since we were last here, from new cycle lanes and e-bikes to clubs and bars.
5: Our original radio show maybe helped a little, but it's been down to volunteers, campaigners, and ultimately the taxpayer to make Kansas City more cycle-friendly. And just as the people here have been inspired by other cities, there are ideas being tried in Kansas City that could be adopted around the world.
2: As much as anything, this is about changing attitudes to bikes. So let's leave the final word to Amy, who sent us the email that made this program possible.
1: Most of our car trips are under 2 miles. Could we replace at least half of those with walking, biking, transit? If we could do that in the next 20 years, the impact that would have on environment, on health, on just community, getting to know your neighbors, bringing people together would be huge.
5: Hopefully we'll return to Kansas City sooner than that. It's been a lot of fun. I'm Will Grant.
2: And I'm Richard Hollingham. Additional production was by Anne McNaught, and this edition of the documentary has been a Boffin Media production for the BBC World Service.
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11: The Spanish-American War broke out in 1898 when many Cubans were fighting for independence from Spain, and the United States came down on those Cubans' side. With a small army but a much more powerful navy, the U.S. soon defeated Spanish forces, won Puerto Rico, Guam, and the Philippines, and a new Cuban Republic was born.
12: The speed of the defeat and the destruction of the navy, you can't pretend that this was anything other than a national humiliation.
11: My guests will be telling us why they think 1898 marks the beginning of the United States as a global imperial power.
10: In Our Time, the Spanish-American War, 1898. Today at 9 GMT.
13: Coming up on World Business Express in 20 minutes, 30 US states sue the tech giant Meta, claiming its Facebook and Instagram sites are purposefully addictive and harm children's mental health. Before that, on Business Daily, Hannah Mullane hears from the boss of Berlin-Brandenburg Airport on what's driving up the cost of flying and whether ultra-low-cost travel is a thing of the past. But first, the latest BBC World News.
14: BBC News, I'm John Shea. A court in Syria has sentenced to death a cousin of the deposed President Bashar al-Assad after convicting him of war crimes and crimes against humanity. Wasim al-Assad was an infamous enforcer for the Assad regime. He was captured last year in what was seen as a watershed in Syria's reckoning with its brutal past. In a rare rebuke, the United States has condemned Israeli strikes on a military airfield in Syria's northwestern Idlib province, describing them as an unnecessary escalation. Syria's foreign ministry earlier said the attack on the Abu al-Duhur airbase was unjustified. A major trial which could force changes to Facebook and Instagram opens in California in an hour. 29 U.S. states accuse their owner, Meta, of illegally collecting children's data. 4 states also say it deliberately designed addictive features for young users. Meta strongly denies the allegations. Ukraine says at least 17 people have been killed in an intense wave of overnight Russian strikes. Russian officials say Ukraine launched more than 600 drones towards the Moscow region. The World Health Organization says the Ebola outbreak in the Democratic Republic of Congo is far from being under control. More than 2,300 people have died since the outbreak was declared 3 months ago. The United Nations has demanded a full investigation into an explosion at a school in the Afghan capital Kabul, which injured dozens of students. A teacher said one of the students may have been carrying

0: A-lists may be dangerous for drivers. BBC News.
1: We're in peak holiday season, certainly for the Northern Hemisphere at the moment, and that means more planes in the sky. I'm here at Manchester Airport in the north of England, and nearly 3.5 million people will travel through here this month, jetting off on summer breaks. And for many, it's costing more than they might have thought. I do think the prices are going up.
2: They are, definitely.
3: I'm not too happy at paying about 100 quid for a suitcase.
1: It does feel a lot.
3: Yeah, it does. It does feel a lot.
2: They plague you with, do you want this, do you want that, do you want this? And we normally just take hand luggage.
1: Today on Business Daily with me, Hannah Mullane, we'll be following the money to work out why the cost of flying is going up, what airlines are doing to protect their profits, and what it could mean for our future holidays. Everyone loves a holiday, a vacation, a break away from everyday life, a chance to get away and explore a new place. And that often involves getting on a plane, and that is getting much more expensive. You'll see it in the ticket prices if you've tried to book a flight recently. And it's in the data too, some flights increasing by as much as 25% compared to last year, if you have a look at the US Consumer Price Index data. And there are lots of reasons for it too, jet fuel costs spiking, high demand for travel and increased labour costs all playing their part. But that increased cost isn't all down to the airlines. We start our programme taking a step back to where most holidays start, at the airport, Berlin Airport to be precise.
4: It's about inflation and wages and energy cost of construction.
1: Aletta von Massenbach is the CEO of Berlin Airport. It opened in 2020, 8 years later than planned, racking up extra costs into the billions of dollars, and during a global pandemic. Airports recoup those costs by charging airlines landing fees, and a reported rise in landing fees at Berlin Brandenburg next year has led to some low-cost carriers cutting flights to and from the airport.
4: There are certain budget airlines that have reduced capacity at Berlin Airport. Others have increased it. But what we see from the ones who have decreased, this is mainly because of the state-induced costs. So that these are regulatory costs, have nothing to do with the airport. It is the German state that through taxation and other costs increase the overall burden to an airline and therefore decrease competitiveness.
1: So the Ryanair boss, Michael O'Leary, he described Germany as one of Europe's least competitive aviation markets. He was talking about those state level costs that you just said there. What are your thoughts on that? Would you agree with him?
4: We don't agree with him in each and every aspect that he says, but in this specific aspect, we have exactly the same position as German aviation sector. We fully agree with his assessment, and we see how much this decreases competitiveness. And by decreasing competitiveness, you also reduce connectivity, and this is to the detriment not only of the airport, but it's also a macroeconomic effect it has to the people living here, to the businesses, to the industries, to everyone who needs connectivity. You know, for an airline to operate at a German airport, it's more expensive than operating, for example, in an airport in Spain or, you know, in Italy, Poland or whatever other comparison you want to make.
1: And we see airlines, they have lots of added extras now that they can use to boost their profits, like for baggage and seats that you choose and things like that. But airports have extras as well. How much is that important to you in terms of the added extras that you can charge as an airport?
4: So this is something that we obviously also try to do in order, again, to keep our airport charges flat. It represents more than 30% of the revenue that we generate at an airport.
1: And then there's also things like fast track security that people can pay for, sort of priority services within the airport. Does that also play into
4: service,
1: it?
4: That's also a very important new trend, because we see that lots of people are seeking, you know, certain exclusivity. And this we see especially when it comes to lounges. So we are expanding our capacities and the offers at the lounges as well. And you have, again, even within the users of lounges, you have different expectation requirements.

0: expense and also willingness to spend money for it. And so you need to have a differentiated product.
1: It's hard to make money as an airport. Data from Airports Council International shows that roughly 66% of all airports worldwide operate at a net financial loss. Big regional hubs get lots of passengers through the door, and that's where the money is made. Lots of airports have huge setup costs, big bills to keep them running, and generally are a bit smaller. So getting that footfall through the door to become profitable can be tricky. Airlines have a bit of a better time of it, but the industry is volatile and profit margins are still tight. The International Air Transport Association predicts that many airlines will make just 2% profit this year, half of what it expected them to make before the conflict in Iran started. So how do airlines respond? Stefan Pickler is former president and CEO of Royal Jordanian. He's also run Air Berlin, Fiji Airways and Jazeera Airways, as well as being chairman and CEO of Thomas Cook. It's quite the CV, and he was around when low-cost airlines were booming and putting pressure on the established airlines to unbundle airfares and cut costs in order to lower prices.
2: These low-cost airlines had, in average, 30 to 40% lower unit costs than established airlines. You always have this as an advantage if you start something new. So, of course, it was a challenge, but it was also competition. So legacy airlines like whatever British Airways, Lufthansa, Qantas, etc., tried to adapt to this, launched their low-cost airlines as well, tried to get higher load factors, tried to offer lower fares, etc., etc. So it's just the natural evolution of air travel, which was, when I started, pretty elite. And now it's basically mass transportation.
1: Now air travel isn't quite so cheap, and the conflict in Iran disrupting supply chains and sending jet fuel prices through the roof. Tickets have now gone up by as much as 25% in some markets, and many airlines have increased the fuel surcharge as part of your ticket. But that doesn't seem to have dampened demand.
2: It's basically that capacity doesn't match demand on a global level, and you can easily see that at the global load factor, which means how many seats are occupied in an aircraft, which was around 81.6% in 2019, it's now 83.8%, which means aircraft are fuller. This means that airlines are able to get the money back. They spend more on operations because they charge fuel surcharges, for example. And that's what happened with the Iran war, where of course, capacity was cut and the fares in general in the industry increased between 5 and 25%, depends on the region, because there was lower capacity. So I don't think that the Iran war per se impacted the profitability of airlines, because in a scenario where demand outstripped supply, they were able to charge these costs as add-on fuel surcharges to the passenger or to the customer.
1: You're listening to Business Daily on the BBC World Service with me, Hannah Mullane. Today, we are following the money through the airport and up into the skies as we ask why flying is getting so expensive. Certainly something holidaymakers here at Manchester Airport in the north of England have been thinking about.
3: We're going for a honeymoon, but I do think the prices are going up.
1: What about all of the add-ons that you get when you book now for your checked baggage, to choose your seat, all of that kind of stuff?
4: Yeah, that's valid, because you get a cheap flight, but then you look at all the add-ons and they plague you with, do you want this, do you want that, do you want this? And we normally just take hand luggage, but again, because it's our honeymoon, we thought you can take another
1: treat
4: pair
1: yourself.
4: Of shoes.
1: Yeah. And are you sharing a bag, though?
4: We are.
1: Well done. So that's another thing, like, you could have a bag each, but because of the price, you choose to squeeze it in.
3: Even on our honeymoon, I've had to pack into one bag.
1: And I can see you're checking in a lot of bags. Got a big family with you.
5: Yeah. I'm not too happy at paying about 100 quid for a suitcase.
1: It does feel a lot.
5: Yeah, it does. It does feel a lot. We're only going for 5 days and they've packed in there for about...
1: Oh, wow. So you're not these travellers that pack it all into a tiny backpack to avoid the cost?
5: Nigel does.
1: Nigel, you've got the tiny cases, all your stuff in those tiny cases, and you're the biggest person here.
6: Yes, travel light.
1: So you've got a big bag in front of you, so you'd be checking that in.
7: We got one between us, sharing it.
8: Expensive than the flight.
1: Yeah. The bag was more expensive than the flight. Yeah. And do you pay to sit together?
6: No.
1: Well, I'm glad I'm not the only one that doesn't pay to sit with their partner on a flight. Well, those passengers there clearly seeing things getting more expensive, and it's not just the ticket, it's all of those extras you pay for as well. So with all this in mind, do all these added extras make the budget airlines any cheaper? Josh Martin has been looking into this for us and how much it all really costs.
9: Yes, Hannah. So booking a one-way fare between two of Europe's major hubs, London and Istanbul, we chose this route because there are five airlines that fly the route, from full-service carriers like Turkish Airlines, which include meals, cabin bags and entertainment on the four-hour flight, to ultra-low-cost carriers like Wizz Air, where a basic ticket only gives you an under-seat bag. So looking to book a flight a month from now, and the full-service option quoting me about $200 for the one-way flight. But is the low-cost option that much cheaper if I add all the extras? Or does it only make sense if you want that no-frills flight experience? So for the full-service flight, it's quoting me about $200 to get me there on Turkish Airlines. And so how does that compare to Wizz Air? So Wizz Air starts quite strong. The basic ticket costs about $87, so much, much cheaper from the start of it. But now, this is where the add-ons start. It wants $51 for a package that includes an overhead cabin bag, and it will let you select a regular seat. And that fee also includes something called priority boarding, so you can get ahead of the crowd and sit in the plane for longer, and the convenience of checking in online a month in advance. Not sure about that benefit, but that's what you get for the package. But they're also offering other add-ons such as disruption assistance, where, you know, they say for $20, if there's a short notice delay or cancellation, they'll help you through the process. Although they should be doing that anyway because of EU aviation law. So I'm going to decline that option. I'll also decline the $20 add-on to check in at the airport with a person, but I will add a check bag that's an extra $40, and also need to budget for, you know, knowing me, once on board a four-hour flight, I'm probably going to want a snack and a drink, so call that about $15. We get through all of that, and just by saying yes to most, not all, but most of the add-ons, that flight price has already doubled.
1: Wow. That's interesting, isn't it? It really does add up. And all of these added extras, they've become commonplace on budget airlines now, and some less budget ones too, as they realise the need to boost revenue. But is there a ceiling to this? How much will customers be willing to pay for extras, and how much is too much? Jay Sorensen is a consultant working with airlines on these programmes.
10: This science is called ancillary revenue, and it is revenue that an airline can generate outside of the passenger fare. And it primarily includes baggage, seat assignment fees, and also something that essentially represents product bundles. And it also, I would argue, gives passengers a degree of choice in what they want to buy.
1: And just how important are these add-ons to profit margins?
10: Globally, ancillary revenue represents about 18% of airline revenue. And so it is crucial for airline profits. And what's interesting about ancillary revenue is passenger fares are going to fluctuate based upon demand and supply. The fees associated with airline travel have been far more durable in terms of they don't swing very much. And so that has provided airlines with a very safe and attractive base of revenue when times are very challenging.
1: And we are seeing some pushback to all of these add-ons. We've had in the EU this summer a ruling that means that airlines are going to have to be a bit more transparent about what their air fee actually costs once you add baggage on, for example. Is that something you think we're going to see more globally?
10: This is always something that I warn my airline clients about, and that is if you push too far and if you're treating people unfairly, you're going to have regulators step in.
1: Do you think airlines are just getting a bit greedy?
10: What I tell my clients is you need to ensure that the customer is treated fairly and is happy. Do airlines get greedy? I can understand why consumers would interpret it at that, and it would be hard to argue against that sometimes airlines are overly ravenous for revenue.
1: Do you think we're seeing an end to that super low cost air travel?
10: There's a distinction between Europe and the US in that regard. The majority of the service in Europe is provided by low cost carriers, and they dominate the pricing structure. In the US, the opposite is true. The industry is dominated here by American, Delta, United, and Southwest. We have a different scenario here. You know, airfares and market power by

0: global network carriers is on the increase in the U.S. In Europe, I always chuckle when I hear people grousing or complaining about Ryanair. Without Ryanair, the scenario in Europe would be radically different in terms of airfare pricing.
1: Well, maybe we shouldn't be complaining so much about travelling on budget airlines then, Jay, suggesting that they have a lot to answer for in keeping those prices down here in Europe. But are they really any cheaper than flying with a legacy airline? Back to Josh. How are you getting on, Josh? What did the tally come out at?
2: Yeah, I mean, in the end, the battle between Turkish Airlines and what I thought was a cheap fare with Wizz Air, there was about $10 in it. And I didn't even say yes to every single ancillary revenue offer from Wizz Air. They were offering insurance, automated online check-in, priority security lane access. If I had done that and literally said yes to every single offer I was given, it would have easily cost me another $50 on top of that, putting it well ahead of Turkish Airlines. And one thing I just wanted to point out was the difference between the two airlines and how much revenue they generate from these add-on fees. It's quite clear now that we've done this little experiment, but 44% of Wizz Air's revenue comes from these add-on fees. For Turkish, it's less than 10%.
1: Wow, that is a big difference there. And interesting, with all those added extras, that Wizz Air comes out as more expensive. So what does that mean for us then as customers? I asked all of our guests today, ultimately, is the cost of flying just going to keep going up?
3: Short term, yes. Long term, not necessarily, if you benchmark it against inflation.
4: In general, in the industry, there is the expectation that the cost of flying and therefore also ticket prices will increase.
0: The cost of air travel has gone up, but over the course of the last couple of decades, it has been the opposite.
1: Well, it seems from our experts at least that they expect that we'll all be paying more for air travel, but maybe no more than inflation in the long run, though those passengers that we've been hearing from today certainly feel that those added extras make it feel like the costs are piling up. And we can expect more of those extra charges because they help create a stable income for airlines in a very unpredictable world for an industry that has such tight profit margins. That's all from this edition of Business Daily with me, Hannah Mullane. The producers were Matt Lyons and Josh Martin. Thanks for listening.
5: It's the trial that could change sites like Facebook and Instagram forever. It's World Business Express from the BBC World Service. I'm Luke Wilson. Talks between the US and Canada to avoid a fresh round of tariffs go down to the wire, and shortages send the price of wool skyrocketing. In the next hour, opening statements will be made in a courtroom in Oakland, California, which will see a group of US states argue that Facebook and Instagram's parent company Meta has deliberately designed its products to be addictive for younger users. The BBC's North America tech correspondent Lily Jamali will be in the courtroom.
6: It's being called the largest consumer protection lawsuit in American history and stems from a complaint filed in 2023 by a coalition of U.S. states. They allege Meta incorporated harmful features on Instagram and Facebook to drive young user engagement in a bid to boost profits and then misled the public about it. Meta denies the allegations. It said it stood by its record of creating strong protections for teens and looked forward to making its case in court. A jury will hear testimony for the next 6 weeks, including potentially from Meta CEO Mark Zuckerberg. Jury members will deliver an advisory verdict, but the final outcome will rest with a federal judge who will consider their decision. The trial comes after some high-profile legal losses in similar cases. If Meta loses, the tech giant could face significant fines and be asked to make fundamental changes to the way young people experience social media, including ending like counts and infinite scroll.
5: Are we likely to see those fundamental changes? Earlier, I spoke to Matt Navarra, a social media consultant who's worked with tech giants, including Google and Meta.
7: This is a very big deal, potentially one of the most consequential legal tests Meta has faced over the design of its products ever, really. You know, I think what's different here is that this isn't simply about Meta failing to remove a particular piece of harmful content. You know, the states are effectively saying that some of the design mechanics themselves, things like infinite scroll, notifications, recommendations, they they've been deliberately designed to maximize engagement in a way that's harmful to children. So the bigger question being tested is whether Meta can actually be held legally responsible for how Instagram and Facebook are designed. And if the states succeed, the implications potentially go far beyond Meta, because many of those mechanics are fundamental to TikTok, YouTube, Snapchat and other platforms.
5: The states want to see changes to how these sites work. How likely do you think that is, and how easy is that for a company like Meta?
7: There's a spectrum. You know, at the more realistic end, we could see much stronger age verification, which we've already started seeing being introduced around the world anyway, tighter controls over notifications, more parental controls, more usage limits, and even more restrictive experiences specifically for teens. I think at the more dramatic end, the states want changes to things like infinite scroll and the recommendation algorithms themselves, which potentially forces Meta to prioritize well-being over engagement in some circumstances. But I think those are more fundamental changes are less certain. You know, the biggest consequence for Meta may not be the financial penalty. It's the possibility of courts and regulators increasingly having to say in how Meta designs its products. You know, a fine hurts Meta once, but being told how it can design Instagram could affect Meta every single day. And Meta won't be the only company watching, because every social platform will be looking at what happens here.
5: Social media consultant Matt Navarro. Canada's Prime Minister Mark Carney has described negotiations over a new round of US tariffs on his country as very delicate and intense. 50% tariffs on $20 billion worth of Canadian imports, including alcohol and dairy products, will come into effect in just over 12 hours' time without a deal. The US says it wants Canada to remove retaliatory tariffs on cars and lift a ban on American alcohol sales that was put in place last year by most Canadian provinces. Dan Kelly is president and CEO of the Canadian Federation of Independent Business.
8: To this point, most Canadian trade has remained tariff-free, despite the sectoral tariffs that have been in place on a few items. But this is right smack in the middle of the trade deal. These are goods that have, to this point, been complying with the agreement between Canada and the U.S. But this is a huge swath of small business products. I've heard from jewelry store owners that ship goods into the United States, art shops that sell some of their products into the U.S., anybody that manufactures with wood, a whole bunch of industrial goods. It is a big, big chunk of SME trade with the U.S. that would now be subject to a 50% tariff, making many of these goods almost unsellable.
5: Christine Coletta is co-owner of another small business, the Okanagan Crush Pad Winery in the Canadian province of British Columbia.
9: Canadian wineries across the provinces of Ontario, Quebec, Nova Scotia, British Columbia are certainly impacted. In most cases, it would be a combination of passing some of it along to customers and then absorbing the rest between the Canadian winery and their U.S. importers. So this is also hurting U.S. businesses, not just Canadian businesses. There's lots of importers that are bringing Canadian products in to the U.S., and those people are going to be impacted as well.
5: Christine Coletta from Okanagan Crush Pad Winery. Let's take a look on financial markets with Fiona Sincotta, senior market analyst at StoneX. And Fiona, we're seeing borrowing costs for some of the world's major economies on the rise. What's going on?
10: Yeah, that's right. So the US 30-year Treasury yield is at a 19-year high, and the 30-year German Bund yield is at the highest level since the Eurozone crisis. Now, there are several factors behind these moves. And firstly, oil prices. We've got oil back up at $90 a barrel, which is reviving fears of sort of a prolonged inflation shock. And then secondary, longer-term rising yields point to fiscal concerns. So think about ballooning government debt. You know, US debt is at $40 trillion. And could continue to rise further. And then thirdly, we've also got big tech increasingly turning to foreign debt markets to finance AI investment. So markets need to absorb more corporate and government supply.
5: Fiona Sincotta, senior market analyst at StoneX, thank you. Brazil's president has welcomed the discovery of oil reserves near the Amazon coast, despite opposition to drilling in the area from environmentalists. The country's state-owned energy company, Petrobras, announced it had detected the reserves off the coast of Amapá state last week. Lula da Silva described the find as a passport to the future and celebrated by brandishing a vial of oil on a visit to the company's operations base.
11: The price of wool has increased over 70% in the last year after a global stockpile produced during the pandemic dwindled. It's a problem especially here in the UK, where the number of sheep has been falling in recent years, and some farmers have even burned fleeces rather than sell them because prices have become so low. The BBC's Howell Griffith has more.
12: Competitive sheep shearing may not be mainstream, but it always draws a crowd at the annual Royal Welsh Agricultural Show. This year, the sheep farmers visiting had reason to be cheerful. The money they receive for each fleece has been rising. According to Gareth Jones from British Wool, it's part of a commodity boom shaped by international supply and demand.
13: If we look at the global markets, there's less sheep in Wales, less sheep in the UK, producing less wool. But if we look at a comparable market to us, like New Zealand, there's less sheep in New Zealand now, and they also had a carryover of wool since COVID. That's cleared in the last 2 years now, so the limited supply that we have, including the increased demand, is increasing, obviously, the competition in the auction, which farmers are going to see the benefits of that. So 50% of our wool stays here in the UK, but we also have China, which is an important market for us. We also have a bedding manufacturer in South Korea, and also we have some licensees in Japan.
12: Rising wool prices aren't necessarily good news for shoppers, of course, but they do offer reward for one of Britain's oldest industries.
11: The BBC's Howell Griffith there. That's it from World Business Express. 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I'm Luke Wilson. 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
16: 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What 5 years of the Taliban has done to women's access to justice in Afghanistan.
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17: Welcome to Outside Source with me, Rahul Tandon, here live from the floor of the BBC newsroom in central London. And as I sit on this small white table, my colleagues around me are looking at the stories that are coming in from our correspondents across the world. But also here in the newsroom, we would like to follow up on stories that we cover. And that is exactly what we're going to do very shortly. I'm sure many of you recall a story that was uncovered by our BBC investigations team that focused on IVF clinics in northern Cyprus. They found that wrong sperm had been given to some UK families. Well, Anna Collinson, who sat in front of me at the moment, we're going to hear from her again very shortly, has now found that actually even more families have seen that their children are being conceived in those clinics using the wrong sperm or egg donors. We're going to talk to Anna about what she has uncovered now. That's all coming up after the very latest world news.
18: BBC News, I'm John Shea. A court in Syria has sentenced to death a cousin of the deposed President Bashar al-Assad after convicting him of war crimes and crimes against humanity. Wasim al-Assad was an infamous enforcer for the Assad regime. He was captured in June last year. Here's our Global Affairs reporter, Sebastian Usher.
19: The crimes which he has been convicted of, a lot of them relate to a part of Damascus called Eastern Ghouta. It was one of the biggest battles between the government forces and the rebels. And he recruited and he led pro-regime militias. So he's accused of multiple murders in that, but also of kidnapping, torture and killing opponents of the former regime. What is interesting, though, is what he's not been convicted of and what in some ways he was best known for was his alleged involvement in the multi-billion dollar drug trafficking network, which essentially kept the Bashar Assad regime afloat during the years of the civil war.
18: The United States has condemned Israeli strikes on a military airfield in Syria's northwest Idlib province, describing them as unnecessary escalation. In a rare rebuke, the US Special Presidential Envoy for Syria and Iraq, Tom Barrack, said that Washington continued to encourage all parties to prioritize dialogue over military action. A major trial which could force changes to Facebook and Instagram opens shortly in California. 29 US states accuse their owner, Meta, of illegally collecting children's data. Four states also say it deliberately designed addictive features for young users and misled the public about safety. California's Attorney General is Rob Bonta.
20: We want them to stop harming our kids knowingly. They designed a dangerous product. It was something they knew was dangerous, and they lied to the public about it. So we want them to end those practices, stop visiting harm upon our kids. The features that they have, including infinite scroll and autoplay and beeps and alerts and likes and ephemeral content, hurt kids.
18: Meta strongly denies the allegations. A UN expert on Afghanistan has condemned an explosion at a school in the capital, Kabul, which injured dozens of students. Richard Bennett has demanded a full investigation. Here's Anbrasan Etirajan.
21: The blast happened at a private primary school for girls and boys in the western Dasht-e-Barshi area of Kabul, which is home to the Shia Azara community. A teacher at the school told the BBC Afghan service that one of the students may have been carrying unexploded ordnance that went off. It's not clear how the student picked it up. Taliban police officials said several children sustained minor injuries and they were investigating. Afghanistan is littered with live ammunition and unexploded ordnance after decades of war and conflict.
18: This is the latest world news from the BBC. The head of the World Health Organization says the Ebola outbreak in the Democratic Republic of Congo is far from being under control. More than 5,000 people have been infected. Over 2,300 have died since the outbreak was declared 3 months ago. Dr. Tedros Adhanom Ghebreyesus says the risk of further spread remains high. The former French football international Patrick Vieira has been appointed as the head coach of Senegal. Vieira, who was born in Senegal, won the World Cup as a player and has coached club teams including Crystal Palace of London and the French club Nice. A Nigerian social media influencer suspected of links to an international drug trafficking network has been arrested after the authorities seized cocaine worth nearly $28 million. More details from our Africa correspondent Simi Joloosho.
22: Afolabi Kazim Michael, who is 49 and known online as KC Luxury, presented himself as a businessman and influencer dealing in gold and luxury goods and regularly posted videos of his flashy cars. But authorities said he was the Nigerian arrowhead of an international drug cartel that moved cocaine from South America through Nigeria to the UK, other parts of Europe and Asia. He was apprehended at an airport in Lagos as he attempted to leave the country on a business class flight to Paris.
18: Scientists believe the release of best-selling music albums by artists such as Taylor Swift or Harry Styles may be triggering an increase in road deaths. A research team at Harvard University found that on days of popular album launches, an average of 18 more people died in car crashes in the US. They believe the cognitive load of unfamiliar music, alongside the manual distraction of scrolling through phone playlists, may be dangerous for drivers. Researchers have called on music platforms to do more to make these dangers known. And that's the latest BBC World News.
17: Welcome to Outside Source, coming to you live from our newsroom here in central London. A buzz of conversation, I'm sure you can hear it behind me, people working on a whole series of different stories today. One of the ones that they've been looking at is a follow-up to a story that we spoke to Anna Collinson about a couple of months ago. She has been doing some more investigations into this. I'm sure you recall, it's basically about what happens when the sperm or egg donor you choose isn't the one that you get. That's what happened to Laura and Beth from the UK. They were using an IVF clinic in Northern Cyprus. They wanted to start a family together. Laura gave birth to Kate and Beth gave birth to James. They thought the sperm donor for both of their children was the same person.
23: It's just a relief, wasn't it, to find a clinic in Northern Cyprus that was just very welcoming, really easy to talk to and communicate with. A relief compared to our experiences in other places.
0: We did want them to look similar to us, so that was kind of one less thing that would be questioned.
2: And when did you feel like something wasn't quite right?
0: So when James was born, we expected him to have blue eyes, and he didn't. He's got beautiful brown eyes, but they're most definitely brown. So that kind of rung a bit of an alarm bell.
23: Yes, we're both having the same kind of doubts, but I was super avoidant and not really wanting to acknowledge it properly or talk about it for a long time.
22: After nearly a decade of uncertainty, they decided to do a commercial DNA test.
0: And then you said, well, shall we get Kate tested at the same time? And I was like, well, do we need to? And you said, well, we might as well do.
23: So this is James's.
22: They were sat right here when they viewed the results, which would change everything.
0: I was just absolutely livid.
23: So it says, considering the genetic information, the results provide very strong support to the proposition that Kate and James are unrelated. We can come out of this saying, yes, we're still a family, and that's more important than DNA, can't we? But that doesn't take away from what the clinic has done that is so morally and ethically wrong.
3: Your story will protect some others.
0: Yes, I think that's it. If somebody else goes into it with their eyes open, that they know that this has happened before, they can be aware of it and be more careful.
17: Clearly very difficult for Laura and Beth. They're talking about their experiences with the IVF clinic in Northern Cyprus. They're not the only ones, though, who have been impacted. Let's bring in the reporter behind this investigation. Anna, nice to see you again. We spoke to you before when this story broke, but as always, as a reporter, you continue to look into it, don't you? So what more have you found out now, and which other families have you been speaking to?
22: Yeah, well, thank you so much for having me. This is quite a significant update since the last time we spoke. So last time we were talking about seven children we believed had, whose parents had been given the wrong egg or sperm donor. Now that number has risen to 30, and 11 of those children have completed DNA tests now, like sort of what you just heard in that report with Beth and Laura's children. And yeah, what's really striking is that number, you know, this type of error where an incorrect sperm or egg donor is used in IVF is supposed to be rare, and yet we've found potentially 30 cases in Northern Cyprus. And fertility experts have told us after viewing our findings that this suggests that something more concerning is going on. They suspect either negligence or deception. And at the heart of this are donor-conceived children who have a fundamental right, charities say, to know who, you know, where they come from, their medical history in full, do they have unknown biological siblings out there?
17: And that's really important, isn't it?
22: So important, so important. And without that information, you know, some people don't need it. Some people, and as we've seen, some children that we've spoken to can get on without knowing that information. Others have found it very distressing, and it can have a real psychological impact on them. One family particularly that we've spoken to today, and you can read more about their story on the BBC website, is a 13-year-old boy called Jonah. He's one of the 30 children affected. His mum, Rachel, recently did a DNA test after viewing our first story, which showed it was unlikely her requested donor, her requested sperm donor, was used. She initially thought for years that the clinic had made a one-off mistake. But after we told her about the numbers affected, she now believes something more concerning has been going on.
4: It's absolutely scandalous, and it's outrageous that this has happened, and it turns out not just to me, not just a oops accident kind of event, but none of that changes Jonah, none of it changes my love for Jonah. The only issue that I'm willing to let bother me is the fact that the option or the choice of him contacting the sperm donor when he's older has been taken away from him. And that could be a big deal, you know, for Jonah growing up.
17: Clearly, that is a very difficult moment for any parent to have to go through. Why is this happening? What is happening inside this clinic? And is it one clinic? Is it a series of clinics?
22: Both really good questions. Starting with, is it one clinic or multiple clinics? Our story, you know, we particularly look at the events of one clinic and a small group of staff, but actually we've heard it happening in other clinics involving other doctors. So
1: it looks like this is more widespread than one rogue doctor, one rogue clinic, and that's what the British Fertility Society have said in response to what we've seen. So we think, you know, we know that the regulation in Northern Cyprus, for example, clinics are loosely regulated. There is no independent fertility regulator like there is in the UK.
17: And because this is in the Turkish side, isn't it? So exactly. European law doesn't apply there.
1: Exactly. You've taken the words right out of my mouth. Exactly. So, you know, there are doctors and there are clinics who are working in Northern Cyprus who are ethical and doing a great job. And that's been made clear to us by experts. But there's not a lot of pressure on them to do that. There's no one checking that they are doing that. And that seems to be the problem. The question of why this is happening is a very complicated one, and one that I can't even say now. You know, it would be speculating. It's very legally sensitive. Families have their theories. But all we can say at this time is that we know, in terms of, you know, this doesn't appear to be human error. There does seem to be something more significant going on.
17: We've heard from some of the families there, and you, of course, spend time with them. You speak to them. You can understand that anger, can't you? And you can hear it when we run those clips there of the deception that they feel that they've gone through here.
1: And it's such a difficult position for the parents, I think, because they are all so clear about how much they love their children unconditionally. They don't care about, you know, where their donor came from or whether their child has blue or brown eyes. That's not what this is about. A lot of these parents have worked really hard because their children are donor conceived to be honest right from the start about, you know, this is how you came to be. We want to be honest. We don't want to lie to you. And then suddenly, you know, 10, 12 years into that child's life, you have a rug pulled underneath you and you find out what you've been telling them, for example, that you're half Danish. That's not true anymore, and you can't replace what they don't know with other information because
17: you can't at all, can you? So we've gone from 7, you know, now to 30 children. What next in the story for you? Because I presume you're going to keep looking, because those numbers unfortunately could rise, couldn't they?
1: Well, we've already today been receiving lots of emails, like we did last time the story came out, of other people coming forward saying that they've had similar problems. So obviously that's something we're going to have to look into and verify and investigate. For now, we are waiting. The Ministry of Health in Northern Cyprus, in the wake of our first story, told us they were going to launch an investigation. Since then, we've heard absolutely nothing from them. So we have no idea what the outcome of that investigation is, and we're obviously very keen to hear what they are going to do about that. But for now, doctors in the UK, at least, their advice to patients is you should not be travelling to Northern Cyprus for fertility treatments until that investigation is concluded and we know what the outcome is.
17: Well, listen, when you do find out something else, do come and talk to us about it. Thank you very much there. Anna Collins, and Anna's documentary, Sunshine in Secrets, The Hidden Side of IVF, is still available to view on the BBC iPlayer. If you are affected by the issues, there is support at BBC Action Line. And if you would like to speak to Anna and her team in confidence, you can send an email to fertilityinvestigation@bbc.co.uk. Right, this is one of the moments where we leave our desk. So we've gone on to what we call the roving microphone, and we're going through a little walk through the newsroom. Just seeing an old friend, Priya, there. Steve Jackson, who's in charge of the newsroom, is hard at work, because we're going to speak to some of our global reporters who sit on the right-hand side of the newsroom where we are. First, we were talking to him on the programme yesterday, familiar voice, Sebastian Usher, who is at his desk, and he's been looking at Syria, which has sentenced to death a cousin of the deposed president, Bashar al-Assad, after convicting him of war crimes and crimes against humanity. This was the moment the court handed down the sentence.
6: باسم الشعب العربي في سوريا تقرر بالإجماع ميري أولا تجريم المتهم وسيم الأسد ابن بديع والدته سميرة
17: Seb, tell us a little bit more then about the person who has been convicted here.
12: Well, he was a cousin of Bashar al-Assad. He's one of a few vaguely prominent members of the regime, the Syrian forces, who's been captured. Bashar al-Assad himself was sentenced to death last week, as was his brother Maher, but of course they're not in the country, so they're very unlikely to face justice. Wasim was actually in Lebanon, but he was lured back. We don't know exactly the details. Last year he was captured in June, and he's been on trial for the past few weeks. He was found guilty, as you say, of crimes against humanity and war crimes. They relate specifically to fighting in eastern Ghouta on the outskirts of Damascus. That's still a no-man's land, absolute wasteland, where one of the biggest battles that the regime forces waged against the rebels. In fact, it was one of the last battles before they headed up to Idlib. And he was accused of basically recruiting and then leading militias in that battle, but also kidnapping, torturing opponents of a regime, murdering opponents of a regime. You know, the sign of just how repressive, how violent it became as the civil war went on. But most notably, in some ways, he was also, he'd been sanctioned as a drug trafficker internationally. And I think that was what he was probably known for best in Syria. He was not shy about this. He would post images of himself with big cars, big houses, living the high life. But the court found there wasn't sufficient evidence to find him guilty on those charges.
17: As you said, that civil war was incredibly brutal. We're talking about members of the Assad family there. Have other people been convicted here? Have there been a series of cases inside Syria, not just involving the family?
12: I mean, there have been, but there's more to come. I mean, about 2 or 3 months ago, there was a whole series of, medium-level people within the regime who were being captured almost every week at that point. And what the Syrian authorities want to do is to try to ensure that they administer justice rather than summary justice.
17: And that's important.
12: Yeah, to prevent them being lynched. I mean, if you see an image of Wasim al-Assad after he was captured, you see there's blood over his bald head. Pretty grim. I mean, he's pretty grim looking individual in the first place, but he looked even grimmer after that. And there have been videos of near lynchings that have taken place. So I think this is a moment where Syrians are glad to see some of the people who made their lives so miserable for so long being brought to justice. But, you know, those wounds are not going to heal anytime soon. You see them, as I say, like in eastern Ghouta, where these areas have been rebuilt. You see it in the families where many members are still lost in the trauma of those years. They lived, you know, for years buried away in prisons, all of that. This isn't going away. This is just, you know, a superficial patch really put on those deep, deep wounds.
17: Seb, as always, thank you very much indeed. Seb can now sit down at his chair, because we did make him stand up for that. To the right of him on this long bank of desks is an old friend of mine, Esrarjan Anbarasan. He's been looking at a number of stories today. Should we start with what's taking place in Afghanistan, where, of course, there's that attack that took place? What more details do we have on that?
7: What happened was a group of students at a primary school in the Dasht-e-Barshi area of Kabul, where predominantly Shia Azara community they live. There was an explosion that injured dozens of students. One figure put it at more than 50. So many of them were rushed to hospital. It was a primary school where girls and boys were there. So there was initial confusion whether this was an attack or whether something was planted there. But one of our colleagues from the BBC's Afghan service, he visited the school a few hours ago, and one of the teachers was saying that one kid brought a shrapnel, something like scrap metal, and that exploded. But again, that is one version what we are hearing. And that was the cause of this blast. So this also highlights the issue of unexploded ordnance in Afghanistan. I'm just looking at the figure.
17: Well, I'm looking at it. Do you want to describe, because you're in front of your computer and you have a map on there with a series of... Just for our listeners, describe the map and what that information to the right of it is.
7: See, Afghanistan went through various wars and conflicts in the past 30, 40 years. That means the whole country, you know, is littered with unexploded ordnance like shells, grenades, mortar shells. So even simple things like bullets for machine guns. So you can look at this map. This is from the International Committee of the Red Cross and Red Crescent, where all these landmines and unexploded ordnance are given in the southern and in western and eastern part. And the figures they're giving for 2025, it says that 92 people, mostly children, were killed. And then more than 375 were injured, which means they may end up losing a leg or a hand. Mostly children, because they just suddenly see some metal, you know, because of this economic condition. If they can go and sell this iron bit, they may get a little bit of money, which
17: yeah.
7: So that is why these people are trying, without realizing the danger, the kids go and then pick up these unexploded ordnance, and that's what possibly could have happened in this one, with, according to one explanation.
17: That has been a problem that you've talked about for a long time. I've seen it myself in that region. Can we talk about Imran Khan, of course, the former Prime Minister of Pakistan? He has been in jail. There's been these huge concerns. His family have been talking about it regarding his health. What has happened now?
7: Now, his lawyers petitioned the court recently saying that he was going through very poor health, especially his eyesight was very poor. He almost lost his vision on his right eye, but then he was given a treatment according to the government. Now, the Supreme Court has now ordered the authorities to transfer him from the prison to a hospital, because he also has other issues like heart problem, palpitations, so that he can be given treatment. And the court has also asked the government to form a medical board so that to evaluate him. And it has also set certain conditions that his family should be allowed to see him once a week. Then his kids can, children, boys can speak to him on the phone. And also warned his party supporters not to make a big gathering outside this hospital, not to revive any political movement. This is strictly based on humanitarian grounds and also on the right of an individual to get treatment. So that is what the Supreme Court has done.
17: And just remind us, how long is Imran Khan in jail for? And I presume he still appeals the sentence, he still protests his innocence, doesn't he?
7: So he was forced out of power in 2022 because he fell out with the military and he was asked to resign. And then he has been in jail on various occasions since August 2023. And many of them are with the corruption cases when he was in power, which he describes as politically motivated. There were various cases, and he's also appealed against some of these verdicts. So he has been in jail for a while now. And since then, Pakistan held a general election in 2024, where, I mean, even though his party-backed independence emerged as the single largest group, they couldn't form the government because the number two and number three, Pakistan Muslim League, Nawaz Sharif, and the Pakistan People's Party, together they formed a government.
17: It's a story I know that you're going to keep a very close eye on. We'll let you go back to your map. Ambrasan is one of the best organized people here. So he has got his lunchbox there and his banana that he always has on his desk to help him with all the energy that he needs to cover all those different... So Mimi Swaby somehow has moved from her desk and has tried to confuse us by sitting somewhere else.
2: My desk looks a little bit different to Ambarasan's. I don't want to shame myself by showing you a very chaotic-looking desk.
17: So. OK, we're going to walk past it on the way back and we'll let people know. You've been looking at a story that's really interested us upstairs. Harvard University, one of the great universities of the world, has been researching how music can affect how we drive.
2: It has. So a research team at Harvard University found that on the days there is a really big or popular album, new music release, average of 18 people in the US die in fatal car crashes. Now that is partly due to people looking at their smartphones. So you take a hand off the wheel when you're looking at your phone, scrolling through your playlist, picking a new song. And that is kind of the manual distraction element of it. But the part that I personally found more interesting was that
5: there's also a cognitive element to it. So when you listen to unfamiliar new music, your brain essentially has to work a lot more. There is a cognitive overload compared to something you listen to hundreds or millions of times before, you know, every lyric too. So your brain is working harder, meaning that potentially you don't have your full attention on the road and you are, again, in some way distracted. Your brain isn't fully focusing on the road. It's a really interesting study, and although they even said that most albums are released on Fridays, and Fridays you tend to see a rise in car crashes and fatal car crashes as the end of a week, the week work.
17: So we relax a bit.
5: You relax a bit. Workers are letting their hair down. They've perhaps had a long week at work. They're not, you know, they're tired, fatigued. They've got other things going on in the background, perhaps. Even with that adjustment in place, the researchers still recorded more deaths when the likes of Taylor Swift, Bad Bunny, Harry Styles, these megastars, release new albums.
17: The thing is, though, I mean, are we saying then that if we listen to anything new, it could affect us cognitively?
5: Potentially, but I think the thing here is that we now have smartphones to deal with as well. So perhaps when 30 years ago you were listening to a new song on the radio, you weren't also trying to interact.
17: Well, you shouldn't be doing that anyway, should you?
5: Well, potentially not. It depends how intently you're listening, I suppose. But I think we also have, with lots of these artists that release these mega albums, they also have mega followings. They have a fan base which is going to be saving this album perhaps for a drive, turning up the volume, losing themselves in the lyrics, really trying to tune in and kind of, I hate that phrase, losing self in the lyrics, I'm going to regret saying that, but trying to,
17: well, you've said it.
5: I've said it now, delving into the music. You have a smartphone perhaps to contend with, you have other distractions that it perhaps isn't just a smartphone, isn't just the music, but it's the combination of these things which is proving deadly.
17: Did they give any advice on what can be done to tackle this problem?
5: So researchers first said that music platforms should make these dangers more well known to motorists and people who are potentially listening to music in the car. They also said that the driver should start the music or set up their playlist before driving, so avoid trying to tamper with it or change it or fast forward a song while they're in motion.
17: Download it before, and in case you lose your internet signal.
5: Very good point as well. And also, why don't you assign a passenger to be the designated DJ? That is potentially the best option here, to relieve yourself of all music responsibilities.
17: Good advice.
5: Very good advice. Be a bit of a passenger princess and you be in charge of what's on next.
17: Who would you worry about? If their album came out and you were driving, who would you be worried that it could affect your drive? I'm sure you're a very good driver.
5: Obviously a very good driver, but I am a big Bad Bunny fan. And I know for in this research, his album was in there as well. Un Verano Sin Ti, that was an album that was studied, and again could potentially be part of those mega albums that have seen a spike in death. So maybe he'd be my one I'd have to be careful listening to.
17: Okay, when his next album comes out, we'll just give you a warning.
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17: We've made it back to our small round white table in the newsroom, and coming up, we're going to talk about a story that I know many parents will be concerned about, because we're seeing more youngsters having social anxiety. Now, in the past, unfortunately, sometimes people may well have used alcohol to try and mask some of the anxiety that they face. Now, though, it appears there is a global trend where they appear to be moving towards drugs. We'll find out more about that.
18: BBC News, I'm John Shea. A court in Syria has sentenced to death a cousin of the deposed President Bashar al-Assad after convicting him of war crimes and crimes against humanity. Wasim al-Assad was captured last year in what was seen as a watershed in Syria's reckoning with its brutal past. In a rare rebuke, the United States has condemned Israeli strikes on a military airfield in Syria's northwest Idlib province, calling them an unnecessary escalation. Syria's foreign ministry earlier said the attack on the Abu al-Duhur airbase was unjustified. A major trial which could force changes to Facebook and Instagram is getting underway in California. 29 US states accuse their owner, Meta, of illegally collecting children's data. Four states also say it deliberately designed addictive features for young users. Meta strongly denies the allegations. The Supreme Court in Pakistan has ordered the authorities to transfer the jailed former Prime Minister Imran Khan to hospital for medical checkups following complaints about his poor health. Mr. Khan was convicted 3 years ago in a string of cases which he says were politically motivated after he was forced from power. The World Health Organization says the Ebola outbreak in the Democratic Republic of Congo is far from being under control. More than 2,300 people have died since the outbreak was declared 3 months ago. The United Nations has demanded a full investigation into an explosion at a school in the Afghan capital Kabul, which injured dozens of students. A teacher there said one of the students may have been carrying unexploded ordnance. Scientists believe the release of best-selling music albums by artists such as Taylor Swift or Harry Styles may be triggering an increase in road deaths. A research team at Harvard University believe the cognitive load of unfamiliar music may be dangerous for drivers. BBC News.
17: Here on Outside Source today, we're going to spend quite a lot of time, in particular in about half an hour or so, a little bit more than half an hour, we're going to look at a major court case that is beginning.

0: users. They, of course, have denied this. Lily Jamali is our North America technology correspondent.
1: This is a case brought by dozens of U.S. states. The complaint was first filed in 2023, so it's been a couple of years in the making, this trial. And they allege that Meta incorporated harmful features on its major platforms, so Instagram and Facebook. They allege that these features, things like infinite scroll and likes and push notifications, were designed in a way to drive engagement among young users, all with the goal of boosting their profits. And not only that, they allege that the company then lied to the public about what they were doing. So they are going to spend the next 6 weeks, these states led by California, Colorado, New Jersey, and Kentucky, laying out their case. Meta calls the claims unsubstantiated. They, you know, say that they have a record of trying to create some safety protections for teen users. And they also say they're being penalized for issues that are very common in the tech industry, things like age verification. So they think that the states are coming at them for things that are quite widespread and quite problematic for a whole host of companies. There is the possibility of a major payout. We've heard the number north of $1 trillion shared, but we are not at that point yet. I think what the states are really pushing for is meaningful change to the features that I just laid out. So something that will prompt this judge to compel Meta to change these features, to make them less addictive to these young users. If they're able to compel that, I think the states will think that they really walked away with a victory in hand.
0: And we have a bank of television screens that are in front of us with all the big news agencies putting their pictures through here to the newsroom. We can see Reuters, which is one of the world's biggest news agencies. They seem to have pictures from outside the court. We will be talking more about this in about half an hour's time. As rates of social anxiety have climbed for young people around the world, more and more are turning to new drugs to manage their everyday anxiety.
2: So right now I'm just doing Adderall 30 milligrams a day. I use something called selegiline, MSAM, which is an inhibitor. It basically blocks your body from breaking down dopamine. That's a transdermal patch. I use pregabalin so that I'm able to sort of be a little less anxiety, a little more low inhib, and it makes me easier to interact in public.
3: All right, so the past month I've been taking pregab as a replacement for alcohol, and I've felt better than I would off alcohol, and I felt more social, more confident.
4: The anti-anxiety peptide, N-acetylcellank nasal spray. It helps with anxiety. It helps with modulating GABA, serotonin, dopamine in the brain. It can give you a slight mood boost. Like, I don't know. It's kind of really hard to describe. I feel like a slight, like, tickle in my brain, like something is happening with my dopamine and serotonin levels. But I don't think it's anything that I would ever buy again.
0: So, as we heard, they're marked as alternatives to alcohol. Young people are self-medicating to maximize their social performance without the hangover that alcohol, of course, gives you. But these medications are highly addictive and can lead to more harmful drug-taking behaviors. Our global health reporter, Isabel Shaw, has been looking at this and has sat in front of us here in the newsroom. How did you first start looking at this? What alerted you to this?
5: So we saw a few influencers, like the ones you just heard, talking about socially optimizing themselves by taking medication as opposed to alcohol. Many of them appear to be sort of in adjacent to the looks-maxing community, so people who are particularly interested in their physical health. And they're sort of marketing these drugs as healthy alternatives to alcohol that don't come with the calories that alcohol would.
0: Yes, and some of the other effects from alcohol. It's interesting that they think that it's healthier. Is it healthier? Because when you look at some of these drugs, they also can impact the body, can't they?
5: Definitely. I think one of the reasons why, like, we spoke to this young guy from England, actually, and he was saying, so he's very into his fitness and health, and his argument was, well, these drugs are prescribed by doctors, so they are, you know, they are healthier. But, and, you know, in many ways, they are more regulated than alcohol, but the drugs that these people are taking are from unregulated sources. They're buying them online. They're not the same as getting prescribed.
0: Yes. And of course, when you're prescribed, you're, you know, a doctor's looking at your overall health and how it's going to impact you.

0: What sort of drugs are they? I mean, is there a particular drug that people are taking?
1: Yeah, so a lot of them are mentioning anti-anxiety drugs, specifically pregabalin and propranolol. Pregabalin is mostly prescribed for epilepsy and nerve pain, and propranolol is a more works by reducing the physical signs of anxiety, so like a racing heart. So when combined, these people have told us that it can make you feel drunk or relaxed, euphoric almost. But the doses that people have to take these drugs in to have these effects are extremely high and potentially very dangerous.
0: This is a global story, isn't it? And I know that you've been speaking to people in different parts of the world. Tell us some of the stories that you've heard from people. What have they been saying to you?
1: So we've spoken to young people in the UK, China and Ukraine mostly. One of the girls in the story who we spoke to from China said that she started taking these drugs, sort of pregabalin and propranolol, recreationally at parties. They made her feel great. They were a lot easier to take than drink a lot of alcohol. But she's slowly become addicted, and now she finds that she can't leave the house without taking them. She starts panicking. She takes them to go to work. She takes them to see her friends casually. And then another girl from Ukraine that we spoke to was the same, became fairly reliant on them, and found that when she couldn't get hold of them for a few days, she started feeling very depressed and suicidal, which is a side effect of pregabalin. You can become dependent. So that's another reason why doctors should be monitoring people on these drugs and why it's so unsafe.
0: Yes, and you've looked into this some detail, and I would advise people to go to the BBC website and read the article, because it really opened my eyes, I think, to something that I didn't know that much about. Are there concerns now coming? Because we know anxiety is rising amongst young people. That's a huge global trend. It's one of the big challenges of our time.
1: Mm-hmm, definitely. I think some of the experts we said they've noticed a big surge in anxiety among young people, especially social anxiety, especially this sort of age group that we're looking at, Gen Z, who perhaps weren't socialized as much as they could have been because of the pandemic. They spent a lot of time online, didn't spend as much time with their friends, which makes them more vulnerable, I guess, to problems like this.
0: And do you think, you know, as we begin to get to know more about this, and this is why your reporting is important, because otherwise we don't get this coming to light, that the authorities, you know, medical authorities across the world will start getting worried about this? Because how do you tackle it? You can only tackle it by information, education.
1: Mm-hmm. Well, I mean, countries are starting to crack down on pregabalin, especially. The UK is looking into misuse, and China has recently tightened its controls, restricting most online sales. Researchers we spoke to in India, Jordan and Ukraine are all aware that it's happening. But like you said, it's managing it.
0: And as you said right at the beginning of this, the problem is, you know, they may try and restrict it. People can get hold of it. That is, it's quite easy to get hold of, isn't it?
1: If it's harder to get hold of, people are going to turn to unregulated online sources. So it's a bit of a cat and mouse situation.
0: It is indeed, Isabel. Mm-hmm. Thank you very much for joining us here at our little table here in the newsroom and taking us through that story there, the trend there of people. A lot of young people moving away from alcohol when they're trying to deal with some of the anxiety problems that they face and moving to those drugs that Isabel was talking about. Let us return to a story that we were discussing on Outside Source at the end of last week, because a flight in Canada earlier this month was cancelled after a child refused to wear a seatbelt to depart. I'm sure that many of you have been on planes where parents have been struggling to get children to wear seatbelts. The incident has split opinion about how children should be treated in such situations, and also how should airlines respond. Last week on our Outside Source, we heard from flight attendants about what it's like to deal with unruly children. Not an easy job. But what about for their parents trying to manage them amid dirty looks and rising panic? My colleague Luke Jones spoke to three of them. Charlotte, who lives in Vietnam, Eleanor in Sweden, and first Emma here in the UK, reacting to the incident in Canada.
2: You know, as a parent, you're always going to be judged. But I think from what I read, they did ask them to leave and they weren't happy about leaving. Whereas I think when I was on the plane and my little girl was horrendous and I'm having to hold her, I think I might have been quite pleased if they said, would you leave? Like at one point, I think it was got to a certain point and it's not safe. I'll be like, yeah, you know what? We'll leave. Like, this isn't worth it anymore. Like, yeah. So I think I might have been happy to leave if it got to that point.
3: Elena, what did you make of this story in Canada?
4: For me, it would be interesting to know the age of the child, because it's quite different to fly with an infant and with a toddler.

0: and it would be nice to know the background. But as a parent, yeah, true. Like we always feel the social pressure from passengers. So if it comes to the point that the child is screaming, crying uncontrollably, you can't do anything, then yeah, I think it's better just to leave.
1: Charlotte?
2: Yeah, agreed. I mean, if you've tried everything and the child just doesn't settle, I would definitely leave. But personally, I don't feel bad anymore after hundreds of flights of my kids like behaving like kids in a plane. Mm. It's a public space. Yeah. Kids have the right to be there. And kids, well, are kids in our society nowadays, especially in France. Like kids are asked to behave like adults in, you know, public spaces, and they're not adults. Like sometimes something goes wrong and they can't express it, and the way they express it might be like running around the plane. I haven't read about the story, but yeah, my thought is that I hope the parents don't feel too bad, because if they tried everything they could and it didn't work, then it happens. That's just what it is traveling with kids. Sometimes you can't just control your child. It's not a little puppet or a robot that you ask to sit and do whatever they want all the time. Sometimes they feel off. We all have off days. So I think it was one of those for that child.
1: You all have experience of this. Charlotte, why don't you tell us about, first of all, traveling with little kids? How's it gone for you in the past?
2: Yeah, I've had two traumatic experiences, honestly. The first one was with my firstborn, and it was the first flight with her. She was 4 weeks, and we were going to South America. It was two flights connecting in Miami, and during the two flights, she did not stop crying. Like, I just could not make her stop crying because she was exhausted, and I was exhausted as well. And what I was doing is that I was using all the techniques that I use at home. I was a new mom, so I was just doing that, but I didn't realize, well, look, you're not at home. This is not going to work. Like, you're trying to put a blanket to make it dark, but it's impossible to make a space dark for your child in the plane. So she's just basically totally overwhelmed by what's happening. Yeah. And you're trying too hard to do like all the things you usually do, and they don't work. So from that time, I really learned that there are tricks and a lot of different things you can do on the plane, and the rules that you have at home and the routines don't apply on the plane. You just have to like do something new. So that was like a big first lesson. And another pretty traumatic experience is that during landing, like my child really needed to go to the bathroom and didn't want to sit still. And I just like, it was awful. She was just screaming and she couldn't stand up. And it was like when I learned the art of distraction. It's like you do whatever you can to take your child's mind off the issue, and you have to be super creative. So now I like always have a bullet, you know, points in my head of things to do, and I go down the list. Sometimes it works, sometimes it doesn't. That time, I think I put headphones on her with like music she liked, and it changed everything. So you need to know the little tricks, learn them along the way.
3: Yeah, I can relate to that. I was going to say, one of the tricks I use, which doesn't work now with my five-year-old, because obviously she's too old, but my younger one, I just pretend I can see things out the window that aren't there. So I'm like, oh, look, a dragon, a giraffe. And like, because, you know, she believes me. She'll look at it and go, oh, no, like, she can't see it. And then I'm like, oh, no, you just missed it. So like, if you're in a desperate situation, I just make up something that we can see and then hope that that will distract them.
2: That's a good one.
1: Tell us about your worst journey, Emma.
3: It happened both ways. But I think it was terrible because we didn't expect it, because we'd taken her on a flight before and she'd been absolutely fine. This was my firstborn. And I think she was like almost two. So, you know, like the terrible twos were happening. Mm. And I'd been a bit smug because we got through security fine, you know, checked everything. We'd been queuing fine. And it was when we got on the plane, she was like a little bit upset. And it was the moment we had to put the seatbelt on, she just completely lost any sense of reason. And the best way I can describe it is like she was possessed by like some kind of monster.
2: This like, happened to me too, I swear, several times. There's something in there, for sure. Yeah, I can relate to that.
3: Yeah. So she was screaming and crying and she was bright red. And I just had to like, because obviously it's not safe. So I had to like just hold her basically. Anytime the seatbelt sign came on, And she was screaming. And I, at one point, was singing very loudly when I was like, I don't know if this is making it worse. Like, people now can hear the child screaming and my terrible singing. But, you know, you've just got to try your best. So, and it was like, it was only to Paris, the flight. But it means there's like a lot of time the child has to have the seatbelt on because it's only like an hour and a half. But obviously, you're taking off and landing for a majority of that time. So I remember just sitting and like looking and praying quietly, being like, please don't make us put the seatbelt on again yet. Just please, because it is so bad. And the woman beside us was like, she asked for 3 vodkas and Coke. And I was like, do you want me to pay for one? Because I was like, I think we've caused this. Like, we've made this woman want to drink. And she was so kind and like, oh, no, it's fine. And I was like, are you sure? Because I realize we're the reason this is happening. Yeah, so it was absolutely horrendous.
1: Elena, give us your worst.
0: My worst flight was when I was already quite experienced because my daughters, they were 5 and almost 3 years old. So I was quite confident. And we were flying from Cairo to London. It was a very early morning flight, 6 in the morning. So my daughter, who was 3 years old, she probably didn't sleep well and she needed to sleep more. She was overexhausted, overtired. So during takeoff, she just started screaming and she did not stop screaming till we landed. And the flight from Cairo to London is quite long. So everybody on the plane were on vacation. They just hoped to sleep all the way to London. Instead, I was just feeling like the worst mom who could not make her child stop. Even the neighbors and the other passengers, sometimes they were coming to us, trying to play, to talk to a child, to distract. Nothing worked, absolutely nothing. So some people were understanding, some were talking behind, giving dirty looks. I was feeling so miserable. And the moment we landed, she stopped crying.
3: Yeah, it's like they know, isn't it? They're like, oh, thank goodness it's over. I can get off now.
0: Yeah, and another experience, I was flying with my daughter who was 1.5 years old. I was forced to keep my baby on my lap very tightly, but face to face to me, with no seatbelt. And she was used to having a seatbelt, so she felt the freedom. And she was refusing, absolutely refusing sitting on my lap. And for the flight to take off, I really needed to grab her strongly and hold her for the 10-15 minutes. She could not stop screaming. The same for the landing, because she felt the freedom, she felt no seatbelts, and she didn't understand why I had to grab her.
1: And are you aware throughout all of this, I mean, what the rest of the plane is thinking? Because sometimes, I mean, I don't have children, but when you're on a plane with a screaming child, you feel like the parents are quite good at tuning it out, because I guess they're used to it, and the rest of us are sort of experiencing this noise for the first time, and it's sort of more annoying for us. Is that fair?
3: I don't think that's true. I think, especially like as a mum, your hormones are kind of like going wild when you hear your baby crying. So like you're more used to it. But I'm also like, I often think my children sound louder to me than other people, because in my head I'm like, I need to find a way to stop it. Like, yeah. And you're panicking, and it's kind of like you're in fight or flight mode because it's really stressful, and you can just hear this constant screaming, and you're trying to find a solution. So yeah, I get other people who aren't around children normally will sound loud. But I think it sounds loudest to the parents who are having to deal with it. And like, you're really aware of everybody around you and how noisy your child is being, almost, probably more than they actually are.
1: Emma, you gave us that very good tip of, you know, pointing out the window and going, oh, look at that, even when there's nothing there. Charlotte, do you have any tips and tricks?
2: Yeah, I have quite a few. So I think, you know, in your handbag, you should always actually keep it near your feet and have a couple of things inside just to, you know, deal with these types of moments and try to distract in different ways. So things that I really like is like a birthday balloon that's not, you know, blown. And then you can blow it a little bit, let your child blow it. But they find it usually very funny. And it's like helping, really distracting them. And it doesn't take any space in your bag. So this trick has served me a lot. And when you're at the airport, you can also use it to distract your child and like close the balloon. But that's something that I use a lot. I also always carry like, you know, dried fruit or little gummy looking things. I try to, you know, do the healthy way, but like something that your child can eat and that like it feels like a sweet treat to them, and that can help definitely. I always have stickers, you know, I like the one that you can stick on places and then remove easily. And you can create a story with the stickers on the window of the plane or around you without leaving any mess. But my kids really like that as well. And of course, like a tablet with movies, games, or stories, because, you know, for me in a plane, the rules that apply home or in your routine don't apply. There is no rule on a plane. Like, you are there.
1: Don't be worried about screen time. Don't be worried about screen time. Yeah. Just do what works.
2: No. Yeah, do what works. And don't worry about giving your child a bad habit. Like, it's, I've never seen that in my kids. They never asked for things they asked on a plane or had on a plane, outside of a plane. So, yeah, do what works. But be prepared. Like, I think being prepared as a parent is a key to helping your child as well. Like, if you're not well prepared, then you might have a hard time settling the child down just by shushing or, you know, telling a story. Like, you do need some things. I don't say bring a whole, like, bag of toys. That's not necessarily what helps, but, like, specific things can really help.
0: I totally agree. Yeah. I always bring sticker books. So with some new toys, with new stickers and some snacks, favorite cartoons on the iPad. And I also bought, when I was in Japan, like small erasers, like animals, and you can, like, it's like a Lego. So it doesn't take a lot of space. And depending on the age, children can play with them for a long time.
2: Yeah. Also, Ventus toy and magnetic toys are amazing. The Ventus one, you can stick them on the windows and play with them. And magnetic also, they don't, like, you don't lose them easily. They just stick to a certain board. So these are great too.
3: Yeah, we use a lot of them, especially because you can stick it to the table or the window. It's so handy just to put it on there and let them play for a bit. I was going to say, another thing we do is we often go to, like, the charity shop in secret without the children, and we get a few little toys that then we wrap up so they can, like, open on the plane, and that's distracting them, even if it's just opening up and be like, oh, what's this, and then that's new and interesting for them to play with for a little bit.
2: Yeah, but the trick is, I do exactly the same thing, but what I find is that don't give them that upon entering the plane. Keep them for
3: you wait till you need it.
2: You really have to wait until the end. And it happened to me that I finished a flight without having given the toys that I had planned and wrapped up, because I didn't need them. And I was like, you know what? I'm going to keep them for another emergency. I think it's pretty.
1: What about the staff on the plane? How useful are they? Just because we put this story on TikTok, and one of the people who commented on that said that they were on a flight a few years ago. A little girl got scared. The parents did their best. Dad held the hand, but a flight attendant, quote, leaned over and shouted at her, and as a result, she wet the seat. The abuse the whole family got from the flight attendants was shocking. The parents had to get a plastic bag, and the dad sat on the wet seat for takeoff and landing. The poor kid frozen to the spot. And it's obviously quite an extreme example, but do you find that the air stewards and the rest are sort of a bit more accommodating or not?
2: I've never had any help from staff on the plane, and I've flown like over 500 times with my kids. No one ever offered to help or lended a hand or anything. And that has been super shocking. And I've flown all companies throughout the world. My experience, I don't know.
3: I've actually found, well, with Air France and with EasyJet and Jet2, the staff have been very friendly. So, like, especially, I remember there was one Air France flight, and my little girl was saying, I'm hungry. And I was like, oh, would you please just wait, just sit down. And one of the little stewards, they came and done, like, they brought her a little biscuit, because they clearly overheard our conversation. We were going, oh, just wait, please, because the bags are all, you know, in the top. And of course, I'd put the bag with the snacks in the wrong area. I thought that was so kind, because he overheard our conversation and thought, oh, I'll go and help. So I've been quite lucky. Normally, they've been very friendly, and I'm quite, like, child-friendly, actually, in my experience.
0: And I think I was quite lucky as well, because I normally fly alone with children. Now I have 3 children. And even when I was flying with 1 or 2, when I needed to go to the bathroom, I would easily ask the staff, the flight attendant, to hold my baby, to hold my child, play with them while I would go to the toilet, because the bathrooms are so tiny. And they were always happy to hold the baby, to play with the baby while I was in the bathroom. So I never experienced anything negative during, like, I don't know how many flights I took to all the countries.
4: There we go. What an interesting conversation that was between Charlotte, who lives in Vietnam, Elena, of course, who is in Sweden, and Emma, who was here in the UK talking to Luke there in light of that flight in Canada earlier this month, which was cancelled after a child refused to wear a seatbelt. Dude, but I have to say that conversation did bring back a lot of memories for me, because I lived in India for a long period of time, and I used to dread the flight back from Kolkata, where I was based, back to the UK. It was a very long flight, sometimes took more than 10 hours. My daughter, when she was very young, would have lots of pressure in her ears. And as we got on the plane, we knew that it was going to be a long journey ahead of us. Often she was crying and she was screaming. And I think the point there that one of the ladies made about the fact that you do feel that everybody is staring at you, and that sound of your child crying does magnify. It is not very easy to calm them down. I used to hate flying, I have to be honest, with my young daughter. I'll also be honest, as she's got older, I don't enjoy it very much more. In terms of that idea of buying drinks for your passengers, I think it's a very good one. I would often deal with the situation, though, by basically just buying drinks for myself to help me get through that very long flight from India to the UK. The joys of travelling with young children, it is not something that I miss at all.
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6: 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We'll also hear answers to your questions and comments from the BBC presenters and programme makers.
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7: A beautiful childhood in the Ecuadorian Amazon, ruptured by missionaries promising salvation and corporations selling a better life. Namonte Menkimo took on the Ecuadorian government, and the result was breathtaking.
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4: You are, of course, listening to Outside Source with me, Rahul, live from the floor of the BBC newsroom here in central London. And we're going to focus on a story that many of my colleagues around me and those in the US have been working on. And it has huge implications for all of you listening at home. We're focusing on the court case against Meta that has just opened in the US today, because we use this word a lot, but this one is unprecedented in its scale and scope, and in its ambition to force changes to the way that one of the biggest social media companies in the world is operating. At the heart of it is a question that I'm sure many of you are asking. Is social media addictive? Meta says it's not, adding that it puts strong protections in place for teenagers, but more than half of the states in the US have joined together to accuse Meta of deliberately designing addictive products that harm young people. This is one of the stories of our time.
8: BBC News, I'm John Shea. A major trial which could force changes to Facebook and Instagram has begun in California. 29 US states accuse their owner, Meta, of illegally collecting children's data, while four states also say it deliberately designed addictive features for young users and misled the public about safety. Shona McCallum reports.
9: This is a significant case because it could ultimately force Meta to change the way Instagram and Facebook actually work. They accuse Meta of using features like infinite scroll and notifications to keep young people on its platforms for longer, while also illegally collecting data from children under 13. Meta strongly denies the allegations and says it has a long-standing commitment to supporting young people. The trial is expected to last several weeks, with the Meta boss, Mark Zuckerberg, due to give evidence.
8: A court in Syria has sentenced to death a cousin of the deposed President Bashar al-Assad after convicting him of war crimes and crimes against humanity. Wasim al-Assad was an infamous enforcer for the Assad regime. He was captured in June last year. Here's our global affairs reporter, Sebastian Usher.
10: The crimes which he has been convicted of, a lot of them relate to a part of Damascus called Eastern Ghouta. It was one of the biggest battles between the government forces and the rebels. And he recruited and he led pro-regime militias. So he's accused of multiple murders in that, but also of kidnapping, torture, and killing opponents of the former regime. What is interesting, though, is what he's not been convicted of, and what in some ways he was best known for, was his alleged involvement in the multi-billion dollar drug trafficking network, which essentially kept the Bashar Assad regime afloat during the years of the civil war.
8: The Supreme Court in Pakistan has ordered the authorities to transfer the jailed former Prime Minister Imran Khan to hospital for medical checkups following complaints of his poor health. The court has also allowed the cricketer turned politician to meet his family once a week and speak to his sons on the phone twice weekly. Caroline Davis is in Islamabad.
11: Imran Khan has not been seen in public since he was imprisoned in August 2023. On Monday, the Supreme Court released a health report that said Mr. Khan was suffering from heart palpitations, anxiety, and fluctuating blood pressure. The recommendation, in addition to medication, the report said, was to allow him more frequent contact with family members, including his wife, who is also currently in prison. The court said Mr. Khan will be shifted to the hospital within the next 2 days and be held there until his next hearing on the 16th of September. They also told Mr. Khan's political party not to hold political activities or press conferences outside the hospital.
8: This is the latest world news from the BBC. The head of the World Health Organization says the Ebola outbreak in the Democratic Republic of Congo is far from being under control. More than 5,000 people have been infected and over 2,300 have died since the outbreak was declared 3 months ago. Emery Makomeno is in Kinshasa.
12: The purpose of today's meeting is for the independent experts composing this emergency committee to decide whether the declaration that Dr. Tedros made on May 17th, declaring this Ebola here a public health emergency of international concern, now they are to decide today whether it's going to be maintained or it's going to be ended based on all the data and the statistics that have been gathered.
8: A federal judge in the United States has cleared the way for the Trump administration to end legal protections for more than 5,000 Ethiopians. The temporary protected status program has allowed them to live and work in the US without fear of deportation. A Nigerian social media influencer suspected of links to an international drug trafficking network has been arrested after the authorities seized cocaine worth nearly $28 million. Afolabi Kazim Michael was detained at an airport in Lagos as he prepared to board a flight to Paris. Officials say he was the Nigerian arrowhead of cartel operations. Scientists believe the release of best-selling music albums from artists such as Taylor Swift or Harry Styles may be triggering an increase in road deaths. A research team at Harvard University found that on the days of popular album launches, an average of 18 more people died in car crashes in the United States. They believe the cognitive load of unfamiliar music, alongside the manual distraction of scrolling through phone playlists, may be dangerous for drivers. And that's the latest BBC News.
4: You're listening to Outside Source with me, Rahul Sat, in the centre of our newsroom, where there is a lot of attention on a court case that is taking place in California. I'm sure all, many of you listening are using social media in your lives. You may be using it while you're listening to this programme. So this is an important case for you. It has got underway in California, and it could force changes to Facebook and Instagram, two of the biggest social media platforms out there. Why? Because it's a coalition of states in the U.S. are suing Meta. That case started in 2023. Now four of them are going to trial to represent the others. They are accusing the tech giant Meta of deliberately designing some of their platforms to be addictive to young users. California is one of the four states in court, and its attorney general is Rob Bonta.
13: Yes, we want them to stop harming our kids knowingly. They designed a dangerous product. It was something they knew was dangerous, and they lied to the public about it. So we want them to end those practices, stop visiting harm upon our kids. The features that they have, including infinite scroll and autoplay and beeps and alerts and likes and ephemeral content, hurt kids.
4: Meta has constantly denied such claims and says that it's put in safeguards for its young users. The stakes, well, they're extremely high in this case. We could see damages awarded of up to $1 trillion in penalties from Meta. Also, the states are demanding that fundamental changes are made to the way that Instagram and Facebook work. We're going to spend the first half of the program in this hour looking at this case because it does have such important implications. We're going to start by hearing from two technology reporters who are pretty busy at the moment. Charles Relay is Business Insider's tech correspondent based in San Francisco, not far from where this court case is taking place. And Takara Small is technology columnist for CBC News in Toronto. Thank you both of you for joining. And can we just start with this case and how important it is, not just for the companies, but for our listeners who use social media. Charles, just give us your analysis. There have been other cases in the past of why this one seems to be so important. And Takara, if you want to pick up on what Charles has to say.
14: Yeah, thanks for having me. I think the reason this case is so important is that people are basically saying that this is Meta's big tobacco moment. This case is really unprecedented in terms of the damages being sought. And so if the states have their way and win this case, Meta as a company, their financial future could be threatened. And it could become similar to how tobacco companies operate today with like basically a lot less resources. So it's a huge moment for Meta. I think this might be the most existential threat to them at this time. So that's why everyone is watching it so closely.
15: I agree. I mean, this really will have such a huge impact on Meta, and if I may say so, on the industry itself. I mean, you mentioned, you know, the $1 trillion that Meta could face in penalties, and I think it's important for listeners to know that Meta itself is worth about $1.5 trillion. So that could be very damaging to the company. But a lot of these things, the court documents are laying out, you know, calling it, you know, psychologically manipulative, talking about infinite scrolling and how its algorithm works. There are many apps that do similar things. So I think this court case could have an impact on how other applications, not just those for children, but those that we use every day, how they operate as well.
4: Let us get to the center of this case then, Takara. What lies at the center of this? Is it whether the companies are willingly designing products that are addictive to children, to older people as well? Is that what the judge is going to be looking at here?
15: Yes, it's a very big portion of this case. And, you know, it also involves a whistleblower as well named Arturo. There are so many elements of this story that are, you know, made for a Hollywood film. But the idea that not only did Meta create these very addictive features, they knew about it and did nothing to stop it. So that's where a lot of the damages and implications are coming from. Another thing that I don't know if it's being discussed enough is how Meta is also accused of collecting data, information about young people who are 13 and under, you know, a very vulnerable group. So these are things that I think parents, of course, are going to be concerned about. But I think anyone who uses these platforms would be concerned about the type of data that's being accumulated.
4: Well, we've already had one film, haven't we? The Social Dilemma, on the foundings of Meta, Facebook as it was in those days. So we'll probably get another one, Takara, at some stage when all these court cases have finished. Charles, what would Meta's argument be against the case that the states are putting forward here be?
14: Well, Meta's argument is basically that this is all completely unfounded. You know, comparing Instagram to cigarettes is just ludicrous. I mean, they're very strongly fighting back against this. And they also say that, you know, Meta's products like Instagram already have safety features built in. Like if you're scrolling too long, you get a notification, you know, reminding you to maybe take a break. So they're citing that, you know, and they also say that they invest a lot in safety and security to make sure, like, you know, it's harder to basically talk to children on Instagram. So they're fighting back hard. And I don't think, you know, they're not trying to compromise. They want this thing basically thrown out.
4: Okay, both of you have a listen to this, because there are some people who will say, yes, the social media companies have responsibility here, but there are other people who have responsibility as well. Stephen Moore is a former economic advisor to President Trump.
16: This is, in my opinion, just a cash payday for trial lawyers and others who feel like they can go after Meta and technology companies because they have deep pockets. We've always believed that the internet should be regulation-free and tax-free. It's one of the reasons the U.S. has come to dominate the internet age, because we kept the government away from the internet and made parents responsible for what their kids were watching and seeing, not the companies that make the internet possible.
4: Charles, that is an important point that many people will make here. That look, okay, tech companies have responsibility, but they're not the only ones. When it comes to youngsters using social media, isn't a lot of the responsibility on their parents to make sure that they are safe when they're using these sorts of things?
14: That's a good point, and it's a point that, you know, Meta's defenders have been making. I think the states, though, have alleged that Meta basically makes these products, these

0: safety controls like way too easy to bypass. For example, they're alleging that, you know, it's really easy for children to just create a second account. Like Meta doesn't really track that very well or stop kids. You know, you could say like, if you're if the parent tells the child to stop using the account and deletes their account, well, Meta makes it really easy to just for them to get another one. So the crux of this case still lies on, you know, how easy or addictive Meta's features really are. So we'll have to see on that.
1: It'll be really interesting to see how this case unfolds. Of course, when it comes to technology, you know, parents, loved ones can play an important role. But I think if you're looking at this through the lens of a health crisis, a mental health crisis, one could argue that, you know, governments, officials, the state should step in to provide more support and perhaps be able to claw back some of the harm that could come from using these applications. I mean, if we're thinking about this, these are young children. You know, and if they have access to the internet, they have access to a smart device, it may be a little hard for an adult to prevent them from going online.
2: Yeah, we've seen some parts of the world, haven't we, try to restrict access for children, you know, under the age of 16 to be using some of these apps. Takara, you raise an important point, though, there, in terms of regulation of big tech companies, because clearly technology is moving very quickly and someone needs to regulate them. Is it going to be the courts that does this in the end in the US? And will that set a standard for across the world? Because it doesn't seem, I know the EU's got its own ideas on this and they are trying to regulate a little bit more than other governments, that many governments want to take steps here.
1: Yes, and it's such a great question, particularly for me, because, you know, in Canada, we're having a national discussion about a social media ban for young people. And we are paying attention to what's happening in the U.S. I think, you know, the outcome of this case will definitely have, you know, impact for not just states in the U.S., but around the world. I assume Meta won't want to see these types of lawsuits in other countries and will alter how they, you know, act. And the access they give. I do think, though, when it comes to regulation, and that usually means a social media ban, it can be quite complicated. My opinion is that when you have a social media ban, it requires you to collect a lot of information, not just from young people, but adults as well. Because a ban means you have to check that anyone who's going onto that site, onto that app, is of age. And so it's, you know, then that kind of delves into privacy and do we want social media companies to be able to collect this information and hold this data? Mm. It's a very complicated situation.
2: Okay, so a lawyer for California has begun delivering opening statements in the case where Meta, of course, is on trial. It hid the truth. That is what California's Deputy Attorney General Megan O'Neill said. Meta hid its own research showing how kids had bad, even traumatic experiences on its apps. That's been filed by our North America technology correspondent, Lily Jamali. And you're going to hear a lot from Dilly, I think, over the course of this case. Charles, can I get some just final thoughts from you? This is a case involving Meta, but it is about an issue that is much wider than this company. So the implications of what happens here will not just affect Meta, will they?
0: Yeah, that's exactly right. They won't. And I think this could just be a watershed moment for how people use technology in the future. I think there was a huge boom in the 2000s of social media and like Facebook, Instagram, Twitter. But like this case, if the states win, could be just a huge change. And it might accelerate a trend we see that people use basically less social media. It becomes more regulated, more treated like, you know, things like wine or alcohol, tobacco, and maybe people will basically shift their behavior online to other things like perhaps AI or, you know, even going offline, something like that. So it's a really big moment.
2: It is a big moment, and I know you're both going to be extremely busy covering it, so thank you for taking some time out as that case has really begun. Now, let us focus on the medical aspects of this story and get to the bottom of what social media addiction really is. Joining me now, Eduardo Padilla, who is a clinical neuropsychologist on the Spanish island of Tenerife and a clinical psychologist and addiction therapist, Fazul, who is Wahid, who is based in Islamabad, who has founded several rehab centers across Pakistan. Thank you so much for joining us, Eduardo and Fazul. Fazil, can I start with you? When I was looking at this story and social media addiction, I was surprised to find out that as yet, it's not an official medical psychiatric term, is it? It's not a condition that has been recognized as yet. Am I correct on that?
3: Yes, it is not a standalone diagnosis yet in DSM-5-TR, like internet gaming disorder or gambling disorder. But American Psychiatric Association does recognize it as a compulsive use or addiction like patron use or problematic use of social media. That's right.
2: Okay. Well, thank you for clearing that up, because that is something I think that goes to the heart of this particular case as well, because that is one of the arguments that Meta will put forward. Eduardo, you are a clinical neuropsychologist in Tenerife. Can you tell me about some of the cases that you're seeing? How young are some of the people that you're seeing, and what are the problems that they're facing?
4: Well, one of the problems I see around addiction to social media is that it's not usually treated. I work in a center. People come to the center in a high state of desperation. So it's not something we saw as much as we should see in center. And that's problematic. It means there is a problem and it's not being properly treated, it's not properly identified, it's not properly acted on.
2: Can you tell me, sorry to interrupt you.
4: We don't see those cases.
2: You don't see yet, and now you're beginning to see them. Can you tell me the age and what is the problems that the people coming to you, you know, are you seeing 10-year-olds, 15-year-olds, 20-year-olds? What age group in particular are you seeing, and how much are they on their phones?
4: Well, you can reach to people that spend, 9 hours, that can spend many time at the phone. They can spend, the whole life at the phone. And as you have said really well, the younger, the more problematic it is. And I think the core of the problem is that we're giving phone, we're giving access to social media to people really young, and we don't give a beer to a 10-year-old while we are giving access to social media that we know can lead to addictive patterns of behavior to 10-year-old, for example.
2: Fazil, you've founded several rehab centers across Pakistan. What are you seeing? Are you seeing lots of desperate parents now coming to your rehab centers talking about mobile phones and mobile phone addiction?
3: Yeah, but ironically, those desperate parents first found relief by handing over the phones to their children because, you know, being stuck to the phone and glued to the screen, they found a lot of time to do their work, and they were finding relief. But actually, like all addictive patterns, it backfired, and now the children and adolescents, they are now glued to the screen. And like, for example, WHO data found a surge in the people they surveyed, the adolescent. It raised from 8% to 11%. 13% of them are girls and 9% of them are boys. Mm. And on average in Pakistan, there were some surveys conducted, and up to average of 9 or 10 hours. I'm extremely sorry.
2: No, that's okay. That's okay. Listen, can I ask you, and Fazul, are you seeing a lot of cases now? Can you talk about some of the cases? Give me an example of what you're seeing.
3: For example, we have seen many desperate parents coming to us that the screen use is now actually overpowering their sleep patterns, their work, their academic performances. So it is causing a lot of dysfunction in their daily lives, because now the problem is not the use of social media. The problem is prioritizing social media or repeatedly scrolling when there's a time to sleep, there's a time to do the homework, academic performance. So there is a decline in their daily productivity and functionality because of the social media use. Because, you know, if we see, the human brain has evolved to seek novelty, social approvals, mm-hmm. and social connections. And I think social media delivers all three almost simultaneously. So that's the problem, that like other addictive substances, it appeals to the reward circuit of the brain and it hijacks it, and the brain starts assigning more value to social media than other natural pleasurable activities.
2: Well, I think it's not just children who have that problem. I recently was telling my kids off for their screen time, and then they looked at mine and it was even worse than theirs. Eduardo, can I ask you a question? And Fazul, I'd be really interested to hear what you have to say on this as well. When is it too much social media, Eduardo? Is it four hours? Is it 5 hours, Eduardo? Is it 10 hours? For you, as a clinical neuropsychologist, what is the point that children shouldn't be crossing?
4: I mean, Fazul have been quite clear about it. There is a point in which there is a functional impairment. How much time? The time in which it doesn't interfere with the sleeping, with studying, with all the healthier activities.
2: Is it different for different people, you're saying? Is there a general standard, or is it different depending on from one child to another, one adult to another?
4: Well, we should see it. Well, it's sort of true that what you have said. I mean, if we saw someone who was perhaps training a lot, if we saw someone who was spending much time in studies, that thought that study was something really important, and all of a sudden, study is not important, and what is important is the mobile phone, is social media, is those apps. We are seeing a problem here. We are seeing a functional impairment. We are seeing that something that was important has been left behind. We would say that the functional impairment is the good indicator of a problem when we are starting to abandon things. And I think sleep or social interaction, real social interaction, we would say, is something that when it starts to get impaired, it's a bad sign. You know, it's a sign that perhaps we are getting into that addiction territory, not being an official addiction yet.
2: Okay, Fazul, you talked about some of the people who are coming to see you. So what? How do you help them? What can you do to help them? I presume you tell the parents to get them off their phones, but that's not easy to do, is it?
3: Yeah, but before I come to that, I would like to comment on your previous questions that how many hours. So actually, it is not the amount of time that you spend on social media. It is about whether it causes social impairment, it causes functional impairment, it disrupts your sleep-wake cycle, it disrupts your, it causes problems in your academic performances. So it is actually compulsively seeking it in spite of negative consequences. I think that's the definition of problematic use, rather than gauging it only on the basis of number of hours that people use it. Now, coming back to the second question, that how do we try to help them, is actually we start with, for example, the first thing that we do is to insight development. We explain them the neurobiology behind it. We explain the consequences that it is causing in their life. We train them on digital hygiene, digital detox, and we actually train them on how actually the software of the social media, the unpredictability of it, the uncertainty of it. For example, if I receive a notification and I don't know whether it is important or not, that per se will actually push me to check it because I don't know. So uncertainty, unpredictability, novelty seeking, that is the problem. So we start working with them initially by developing insight about how this could become problematic, when it is problematic and when it is not. Yeah. And secondly, then we start working with them on on working around it. For example, like a digital detox or digital hygiene and how to use it.
2: Those are really
3: prioritize.
2: Yeah, those are really important, Fazul. Eduardo, can I get some final thoughts from you? I just want to get a sense of the scale of the problem moving forward. The number of people coming to you, you know, I'm sure you've dealt with people who have relied on alcohol or drugs. Do you think in the next 10 or 15 years, social media will reach that scale? That will be the biggest problem that you're seeing?
4: Well, first and foremost, I think we need to differentiate this problem because we are seeing really different behaviors. Fazul talk a little bit about those. It's not the same someone who scrolls or someone who's always constantly looking for that validation in as likes or, you know, they are very different problems. However, both of them or every of these problems is going to increase. And it's something you can see. You don't need to be a psychologist. You don't need to be a doctor. Just look at a child and see what's happening.
2: And you can see it that way. Eduardo and Fazul, we could have talked for this for a lot longer. It's been really fascinating to get your insight as people who really are at the cutting edge of this and seeing those children coming to you with their parents asking for help.
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6: 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Namonte Nenkimo took on the Ecuadorian government, and the result was breathtaking.
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8: We found that the default prototype that's being used by manufacturing standard bodies is often a male body from the 1960s.
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2: You are, of course, listening to Outside Source here, coming to you live from our very busy newsroom here in central London. One of the stories that my colleagues are looking at very closely is health officials in Gaza say that five people, including a child, have been killed in an Israeli strike near the seaport in Gaza City. When we come back, we are going to give you and hear from some people in Gaza about the situation there for them.
9: BBC News, I'm John Shea. A trial which could force changes to Facebook and Instagram has begun in California. 29 US states accuse their owner, Meta, of illegally collecting children's data. Four states also say it deliberately designed addictive features for young users and misled the public about safety. Meta denies the allegations. A court in Syria has sentenced to death a cousin of the deposed president Bashar al-Assad after convicting him of war crimes and crimes against humanity. Wasim al-Assad was captured last year. The head of the UN nuclear watchdog says its inspectors have found several tons of nuclear material at an undisclosed site in Syria after the government reported its presence last month. The site where the material was found dates back to the Assad era. The Supreme Court in Pakistan has ordered the authorities to transfer the jailed former Prime Minister Imran Khan to hospital for medical checkups following complaints about his poor health. Mr. Khan was convicted 3 years ago in a string of cases which he says were politically motivated after he was forced from power. The World Health Organization says the Ebola outbreak in the Democratic Republic of Congo is far from being under control. More than 2,300 people have died since the outbreak was declared 3 months ago. The United Nations has demanded a full investigation into an explosion at a school in the Afghan capital Kabul, which injured dozens of students. A teacher there said one of the students may have been carrying unexploded ordnance. And scientists believe the release of best-selling music albums by artists such as Taylor Swift or Harry Styles may be triggering an increase in road deaths. Harvard researchers believe the distraction of scrolling through new phone playlists, combined with the cognitive load of unfamiliar music, may be dangerous for drivers. They've called on music platforms to do more to make these dangers known. BBC News.
2: Welcome back to Outside Source here in our newsroom in central London, which is extremely busy. There is a lot of focus. We were spent the last 24, 25 minutes or so discussing the Meta court case. A lot of my colleagues are closely following the information that is now beginning to come out of that courtroom. This is a case that could last for about 6 weeks. We just had another alert from the AFP news agency, as we have that deputy attorney general basically now giving their opening statements from California, and they have said that Meta hooked and exploited kids and misled the public. That is what the prosecutor has told the court. Outside the court, there are parents who are speaking to the media. They're holding up pictures of some of their children who have been affected by social media. Let us hear from one of them.
10: Platforms are not neutral. They are engineered environments

0: advertise their product to grieving parents. Yes, they took a picture of my daughter and me sitting at a, crying in front of a memorial on the ground, and they asked me if I wanted to turn it into a comic strip. So the level of inhumanity that they have created is unprecedented. I want to speak directly.
1: There we can see, and I can see those pictures of obviously a clearly distraught mother there talking about the impact that social media had on her child. Meta has said before this court case that the attorney generals are not, in the company's words, sticking to the facts of the law and have instead decided to chase an outlandish payout. The tech company also says it stands by its record of creating strong protections for teens and that they have been looking forward to making their case in court. So that is, of course, a story that we will be continuing to follow here across the BBC World Service. I think you got a sense before from the conversation that we had of how important this case is, not just for the tech industry, but for many people across the world as we all use social media. Let us return to the issue of Israel and Gaza, something that we were talking a lot about on the program yesterday, because President Trump's Middle East envoy, Jared Kushner, has said he's hopeful of progress after holding talks over the past 2 days in Egypt with his and with Israeli and Hamas leaders over the future of Gaza, but no significant breakthrough appears to have been made during those talks. Meanwhile, Israeli air and artillery strikes have continued in several parts of the Gaza Strip. Israel has said there would be no reconstruction in Gaza without Hamas's complete disarmament. Let's hear the thoughts of some people in Gaza.
2: God willing, the negotiations will succeed. We have great faith in God, and we hope the situation we're living through will come to an end and that the war will finally stop. We want both sides to reach an agreement. We just want to get on with our lives and see where they take us. We hope these negotiations succeed, that an agreement is reached, and that Gaza can return to something resembling what it was before. Hopefully, we'll then move into the second phase and see what happens. In that second phase, we want to return to the way things were before October the 7th, and at the very least, regain some sense of psychological stability. If there are other places we can return to, and if there are other solutions, including Hamas handing over its weapons, then perhaps that would be better for the people than seeing them suffer further losses. It would be better than losing even more than we have already lost. The role of the mediators and international leaders is to make sure Israel abides by the agreement, just as Hamas has done, and to ensure that Israel also fulfills the deal and implements its provisions one by one.
3: We hope, God willing, that the negotiations succeed. But hope is one thing, and the reality we're seeing on the ground is another. This is now the third year of the war, so when people say the war has stopped, that's a big lie we're being made to live with, nothing more. We hope an end to the war will allow life to return to how it was before the 7th of October. That's what we want, but hope is very different from the reality we're living through. We pray that the negotiations will succeed, but will they? I honestly don't know. Sometimes I feel that the whole thing has become a kind of performance between Israel and America. They say they're putting pressure on each other and taking action, but in the end, Netanyahu does whatever he wants, and nothing really moves forward. Even if Hamas were to hand over its weapons, I think Netanyahu would continue the war. This is an extreme government. What else can you expect from a government like that?
1: As always here on Outside Source, we try and bring you the voices of those who are affected by the stories that we are covering. And there we brought you voices from people inside Gaza. We are talking a lot about children today on this program. Social media was one aspect. We're going to talk about anxiety again in about 10 or 15 minutes time. But I'm sure you remember this story from last week. A flight in Canada that was cancelled after a child refused to wear a seatbelt to depart. The incident split opinion about how children should be treated in such situations. Let's be honest, it's not easy. And how airlines themselves should respond. Last week on Outside Source, we heard from flight attendants about what it's like to deal

0: with unruly children. But what about for their parents trying to manage them amidst dirty looks and rising panic? My colleague Luke Jones spoke to three parents, Charlotte, who lives in Vietnam, Eleanor, who lives in Sweden, and first Emma here in the UK, reacting to the incident in Canada.
1: You know, as a parent, you're always going to be judged. But I think from what I read, they did ask them to leave and they weren't happy about leaving. Whereas I think when I was on the plane and my little girl was horrendous and I'm having to hold her, I think I might have been quite pleased they said, would you leave? Like at one point, I think it was got to a certain point and it's not safe. I'll be like, yeah, you know what? We'll leave. Like, this isn't worth it anymore. Like, yeah. So I think I might have been happy to leave it got to that point.
2: Elena, what did you make of this story in Canada?
3: For me, it would be interesting to know the age of the child, because it's quite different to fly with an infant and with a toddler, and it would be nice to know the background. But as a parent, yeah, true. Like, we always feel the social pressure from passengers. So if it comes to the point that the child is screaming, crying, uncontrollable, you can't do anything, then yeah, I think it's better just to leave.
2: Charlotte?
4: Yeah, agreed. I mean, if you've tried everything and the child just doesn't settle, I would definitely leave. But personally, I don't feel bad anymore after hundreds of flights of my kids, like behaving like kids in a plane. Mm. It's a public space. Yeah. Kids have the right to be there. And kids, well, are kids in our society nowadays, especially in France. Like, kids are asked to behave like adults in, you know, public spaces, and they're not adults. Like, sometimes something goes wrong and they can't express it, and the way they express it might be like running around the plane. I haven't read about the story, but yeah, my thought is that I hope the parents don't feel too bad, because if they tried everything they could and it didn't work, then it happens. That's just what it is traveling with kids. Sometimes you can't just control your child. It's not a little puppet or a robot that you ask to sit and do whatever they want all the time. Sometimes they feel off. We all have off days. So I think it was one of those for that child.
2: You all have experience of this. Charlotte, why don't you tell us about, first of all, traveling with little kids. How's it gone for you in the past?
4: Yeah, I've had two traumatic experiences, honestly. The first one was with my firstborn, and it was the first flight with her. She was 4 weeks, and we were going to South America. It was two flights connecting in Miami, and during the two flights, she did not stop crying. Like, I just could not make her stop crying, because she was exhausted, and I was exhausted as well. And what I was doing is that I was using all the techniques that I use at home. I was a new mom, so I was just doing that, but I didn't realize, well, look, you're not at home. This is not going to work. Like, you're trying to put a blanket to make it dark, but it's impossible to make a space dark for your child in the plane. So she's just basically totally overwhelmed by what's happening. Yeah. And you're trying too hard to do like all the things you usually do, and they don't work. So from that time, I really learned that there are tricks and a lot of different things you can do on the plane, and the rules that you have at home and the routines don't apply on the plane. You just have to like do something new. So that was like a big first lesson. And another pretty traumatic experience is that during landing, like, my child really needed to go to the bathroom and didn't want to sit still. And I just like, it was awful. She was just screaming and she couldn't stand up. And it was like when I learned the art of distraction. It's like you do whatever you can to take your child's mind off the issue, and you have to be super creative. So now I like always have a bullet, you know, points in my head of things to do, and I go down the list. Sometimes it works, sometimes it doesn't. That time, I think I put headphones on her with like a music she liked, and it changed everything. So you need to know the little tricks, learn them along the way.
1: Yeah, I can relate to that. I was going to say, one of the tricks I use, which doesn't work now with my five-year-old, because obviously she's too old. But my younger one, I just pretend I can see things out the window that aren't there. So I'm like, oh, look, a dragon, a giraffe. And like, because, you know, she believes me. She'll look at it and go, oh, no, like, she can't see it. And then I'm like, oh, no, you just missed it. So like, if you're in a desperate situation, I just make up something that we can see and then hope that that will distract them.
4: That's a good one.
2: Tell us about your worst journey, Emma.
1: Well, it happened both ways. But I think it was terrible because we didn't expect it, because we'd taken her on a flight before and she'd been absolutely fine. This was my firstborn, and I think she was like almost two. So, you know, like the terrible twos were happening. Mm. And I'd been a bit smug because we'd got through security fine, you know, checked everything. We'd been queuing fine. And it was when we got on the plane, she was like a little bit upset. And it was the moment we had to put the seatbelt on. She just completely lost any sense of reason. And the best way I can describe it is like she was possessed by like some kind of monster.
4: So this like happened to me too, I swear, several times. There's something for sure. Yeah, I can relate to that.
1: Yeah. So she was screaming and crying and she was bright red. And I just had to like, because obviously it's not safe. So I had to like just hold her basically anytime the seatbelt sign came on. And she was screaming. And I at one point was singing very loudly when I was like, I don't know if this is making it worse. Like people now can hear the child screaming and my terrible singing. But, you know, you've just got to try your best. So, and it was like, it was only to Paris the flight, but it means there's like a lot of time the child has to have the seatbelt on because it's only like an hour and a half, but obviously you're taking off and landing for a majority of that time. So I remember just sitting and like looking and praying quietly, being like, please don't make us put the seatbelt on again yet. Just please, because it is so bad. And the woman beside us was like, she asked for three vodkas and Coke. And I was like, do you want me to pay for one? Because I was like, I think we've caused this, like we've made this woman want to drink. And she was so kind and like, oh no, it's fine. And I was like, are you sure? Because I realize we're the reason this is happening. Yeah, so it was absolutely horrendous.
2: Elena, give us your worst.
3: My worst flight was when I was already quite experienced, because my daughters, they were 5 and almost 3 years old. So I was quite confident. And we were flying from Cairo to London. It was a very early morning flight, 6 a.m. So my daughter, who was 3 years old, she probably didn't sleep well and she needed to sleep more. She was overexhausted, overtired. So during takeoff, she just started screaming and she did not stop screaming till we landed. And the flight from Cairo to London is quite long. So everybody on the plane were on vacation. They just hoped to sleep all the way to London. Instead, I was just feeling like the worst mom who could not make her child stop. Even the neighbors and the other passengers, sometimes they were coming to us, trying to play, to talk to a child, to distract. Nothing worked, absolutely nothing. Mm. So some people were understanding, some were talking behind, giving dirty looks. I was feeling so miserable. And the moment we landed, she stopped crying.
1: Yeah, it's like they know, isn't it? They're like, oh, thank goodness it's over. I can get off now.
3: Yeah, and another experience, I was flying with my daughter who was 1.5 years old. I was forced to keep my baby on my lap very tightly, but face to face to me with no seatbelt. And she was used to having a seatbelt, so she felt the freedom. And she was refusing, absolutely refusing sitting on my lap. And for the flight to take off, I really needed to grab her strongly and hold her for the 10-15 minutes. She could not stop screaming. The same for the landing, because she felt the freedom, she felt no seatbelts, and she didn't understand why I had to grab her.
2: And are you aware throughout all of this, I mean, what the rest of the plane is thinking? Because sometimes, I mean, I don't have children, but when you're on a plane with a screaming child, you feel like the parents are quite good at tuning it out, because I guess they're used to it, and the rest of us are sort of experiencing this noise for the first time, and it's sort of more annoying for us. Is that fair?
1: I don't think that's true. I think, especially like as a mum, your hormones are kind of like going wild when you hear your baby crying. So like you're more used to it. But I'm also like, I often think my children sound louder to me than other people, because in my head I'm like, I need to find a way to stop it. Like, yeah. And you're panicking, and it's kind of like you're in fight or flight mode, because it's really stressful, and you can just hear this constant screaming, and you're trying to find a solution. So yeah, I get other people who aren't around children normally will sound loud, but I think it sounds loudest to the parents who are having to deal with it. And like, you're really aware of everybody around you and how noisy your child is being, almost, probably more than they actually are.
2: Emma, you gave us that very good tip of, you know, pointing out the window and going, oh, look at that, even when there's nothing there. Charlotte, do you have any tips and tricks?
4: Yeah, I have quite a few. So I think, you know, in your handbag, you should always actually keep it near your feet and have a couple of things inside just to, you know, deal with these types of moments and try to distract in different ways. So things that I really like is like a birthday balloon that's not you know, blown, and then you can blow it a little bit, let your child blow it, but they find it usually very funny, and it's like helping, really distracting them, and it doesn't take any space in your bag. So this trick has served me a lot. And when you're at the airport, you can also use it to distract your child and like close the balloon, but that's something that I use a lot. I also always carry like, you know, dried fruit or little gummy looking things. I try to, you know, do the healthy way, but like something that your child can eat and that like it feels like a sweet treat to them, and that can help definitely. I always have stickers, you know, you can, I like the one that you can stick on places and then remove easily. And you can create a story with the stickers on the window of the plane or around you without leaving any mess. But my kids really like that as well. And of course, like a tablet with movies, games, or stories, because, you know, for me in a plane, the rules that apply home or in your routine don't apply. There is no rule on a plane. Like you are there.
2: Don't be worried about screen time. Don't be worried about screen time. Yeah. Just do what works. No.
4: Yeah, do what works, and don't worry about giving your child a bad habit. Like it's, I've never seen that in my kids. They never asked for things they asked on a plane or had on a plane outside of a plane. So yeah, do what works, but be prepared. Like I think being prepared as a parent is a key to helping your child as well. Like if you're not well prepared, then you might have a hard time settling the child down just by shushing or, you know, telling a story. Like you do need some things. I don't say bring a whole like bag of toys, that's not necessarily what helps, but like specific things can really help.
3: I totally agree. Yeah. I always bring sticker books, so with some new toys, with new stickers and some snacks, favorite cartoons on the iPad. And I also bought, when I was in Japan, like small erasers, like animals, and you can like, it's like a Lego, so it doesn't take a lot of space, and depending on the age, children can play with them for a long time.
4: Yeah. Yeah. Also, Ventus toy and magnetic toys are amazing. The Ventus one, you can stick them on the windows and play with them. And magnetic, also, they don't, like, you don't lose them easily. They just stick to a certain board. So these are great too.
0: If you are going to travel with small children, some really good advice there from Charlotte from Vietnam, Elena in Sweden, and of course, Emma here in the UK. Should we have a look at what is happening in the world of sport? There's always a lot going on. Sarah Mulcahy joins us. Now, where should we begin? So, I mean, that story, FIFA, Gianni Infantino, it's not going away, is it?
5: No, it just continues and continues. The latest development today in the last couple of hours is that the CEO of the English Premier League, Richard Masters, has been speaking to the BBC ahead of the new season, which starts on Friday. And he has given his support to the English FA, who they have withdrawn their support for Infantino and his bid for re-election next March. We know that he's under increasing pressure following this proposal to create a new company to manage the commercial and ticketing rights of all FIFA competitions, including the World Cups. That has now been abandoned. We know that confederations around the world like UEFA, CONCACAF and the Asian Football Confederation publicly opposed the plans. Other supported Gianni Infantino. So let's have a listen then to what Richard Masters had to say today.
6: Well, we fully support the FA and the position they have come to with Gianni. I think, you know, we should be actually talking about the World Cup and looking back on it. The World Cup itself had enough controversy, but we're not. We're talking about the events of after the World Cup. And as you said, I don't think that FIFA should be ever contemplating selling off a stake in the World Cup. They're a not-for-profit organisation. They should really be holding that competition in trust for the future of football. So I think it's a bad idea. And the FA have taken the right position with regards to Gianni.
0: Richard Masters then. Now, Sarah, upstairs, one of the producers, I have to tell you, is a bit of an Arsenal fan. Lovely guy, Luke, but he does talk about them a little bit too much. But he might be interested in your next story about the new head coach of Senegal.
5: Yeah, he certainly will, because it is the former Arsenal and indeed the France captain, Patrick Vieira. He is the new man in charge of Senegal. He replaces Pape Thiaw, who was sacked in the wake of Senegal's last 32 exit at that recent World Cup. Now, Vieira was born in Senegal. Senegal, but he moved to France at the age of 8. He represented France at an international level, winning the World Cup and the European Championship. Also won the Premier League with Arsenal. He has managed clubs. He's never managed internationally. So his first international matches in charge of Senegal are expected to come in next month's qualifiers for the 2027 Africa Cup of Nations.
0: Should we talk about the LA Lakers? Really, one of the most famous American basketball teams, home, of course, to Magic Johnson, Kobe Bryant in the past. They're up for sale. What's happening there?
5: Yeah, they are. And it's getting a little bit complicated because the Lakers governor, Jeannie Buss, she is trying to block her sibling's sale of the family's remaining stake in the franchise. Now, Josh Kushner, who is the brother of US President Donald Trump's son-in-law, Jared, he agreed to be part of a deal last week to buy the controlling interest in the franchise from Mark Walter for $12.5 billion. Walter had bought his share from the Buss family last year in a deal that ensured that Jeannie remained as governor until 2030. Now, the Buss family, they have released a statement saying that they voted to sell the remaining stake to the incoming owners. However, Jeannie's lawyer has now said that she plans to fight her siblings' plan to sell. So we will see how that plays out. If the sale is approved, it will become the most expensive sports team sale ever reported. And the deal, as we've just heard there at the top, it would involve Kushner. And that, of course, comes back to the first story. He was part of that recent controversy surrounding FIFA's plans to potentially sell off their stake. So,
0: Very nicely done, plenty of connections. Yeah, well done for connecting it all up together. There's some news coming in as well. Barcelona have signed the Manchester City midfielder, Rodri, one of the best players in the world. Let us end by talking once again about social anxiety, something that's been a feature of the programme. Those rates have climbed for young people around the world. More and more people are turning to new drugs to manage everyday anxiety. Our global health reporter, Isabel Shaw, has been looking into this and told me more.
7: So we saw a few influencers talking about socially optimizing themselves by taking medication as opposed to alcohol. Many of them appear to be sort of in adjacent to the looks-maxing community, so people who are particularly interested in their physical health. And they're sort of marketing these drugs as healthy alternatives to alcohol that don't come with the calories that alcohol would.
0: Yes, and some of the other effects from alcohol. It's interesting that they think that it's healthier. Is it healthier? Because when you look at some of these drugs, they also can impact the body, can't they?
7: Definitely. I think one of the reasons why, like, we spoke to this young guy from England, actually, and he was saying, so he's very into his fitness and health, and his argument was, well, these drugs are prescribed by doctors, so they are, you know, they are healthier. But the drugs that these people are taking are from unregulated sources. They're buying them online. They're not the same as getting prescribed.
0: Yes. And of course, when you're prescribed, you know, a doctor's looking at your overall health and how it's going to impact you. What sort of drugs are they? I mean, is there a particular drug that people are taking?
7: Yeah, so a lot of them are mentioning anti-anxiety drugs, specifically pregabalin and propranolol. Pregabalin is mostly prescribed for epilepsy and nerve pain, and propranolol works by reducing the physical signs of anxiety, so like a racing heart. So when combined, these people have told us that it can make you feel drunk or relaxed, euphoric almost. But the doses that people have to take these drugs in to have these effects are extremely high and potentially very dangerous.
0: This is a global story, isn't it? And I know that you've been speaking to people in different parts of the world. Tell us some of the stories that you've heard from people. What have they been saying to you?
7: So we've spoken to young people in the UK, China and Ukraine mostly. One of the girls in the story who we spoke to from China said that she started taking these drugs, sort of pregabalin and propranolol, recreationally at parties. They made her feel great. They were a lot easier to take than drink a lot of alcohol. But she's slowly become addicted, and now she finds that she can't leave the house without taking them. She starts panicking. She takes them to go to work. She takes them to see her friends casually. And then another girl from Ukraine that we spoke to was the same, became fairly reliant on them, and found that when she couldn't get hold of them for a few days, she started feeling very depressed and suicidal, which is a side effect of pregabalin. You can become dependent. So that's another reason why doctors should be monitoring monitoring people on these drugs and why it's so unsafe.
0: Yes, and you've looked into this some detail, and I would advise people to go to the BBC website and read the article, because it really opened my eyes, I think, to something that I didn't know that much about. Are there concerns now coming? Because we know anxiety is rising amongst young people. That's a huge global trend. It's one of the big challenges of our time.
7: Definitely. I think some of the experts we said they've noticed a big surge in anxiety among young people, especially social anxiety, especially this sort of age group that we're looking at, Gen Z, who perhaps weren't socialised as much as they could have been because of the pandemic. They spent a lot of time online, didn't spend as much time with their friends.
0: Isabel Shaw there, our global health reporter. That is it for this edition of Outside Source. Continued coverage of that Meta case across the BBC World Service.
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11: Coming up next, it's Outlook on the BBC World Service with me, Mubin Azar. Namonte Nenquemo grew up in the Ecuadorian rainforest and loved playing with her pet monkey, Amonka.
12: It was so beautiful when in the middle of the day, Monka woke up, opened their big eyes and made a sound. That indicated what he wanted. Then I understand, Monka, do you want water? And I gave him water.
11: But the charm of her early life was broken when she saw her first oil spill in the Amazon.
12: I thought about the humiliation in a company bringing cans of tuna and sugar to compensate for an oil spill.
11: Namonte takes on the Ecuadorian government in an epic legal battle. That's coming up after the news.
13: BBC News, I'm John Shea. A major trial which could force changes to Facebook and Instagram has begun in California. Lawyers for 29 US states accuse the owner, Meta, of illegally collecting children's data. In their opening statements, they accuse the company of deliberately designing its platforms to hook young users, keep them online and exploit their data, while misleading families and the public about the risks. Outside the courthouse, activists and parents said some children had lost their lives because of their online activity.
14: There is nothing inherently social about these platforms. Instagram is not social media. It is a predator-enabling engagement farm.
15: No company, no matter how wealthy, no matter how influential, no matter how untouchable it feels it is, should get to stand above the truth, the law, and our children.
13: Meta strongly denies the allegations. A court in Syria has sentenced to death a cousin of the deposed President Bashar al-Assad after convicting him of war crimes and crimes against humanity. Wasim al-Assad was an infamous enforcer for the Assad regime. The ruling comes a week after Bashar al-Assad, who's now in exile in Russia, was sentenced to death in absentia. This report from our Middle East correspondent Hugo Bashega.
16: The recent verdicts have been celebrated by Syrians who say they were frustrated with the lack of accountability for crimes committed by the Assad regime during the brutal civil war. Wasim al-Assad was seen inside a defendant's cage in the courtroom in Damascus as a judge delivered the sentence, saying his actions amounted to war crimes and crimes against humanity. Bashar al-Assad fled to Russia and is unlikely to ever face justice.
13: Health officials in Gaza say five people, including a child, have been killed in an Israeli strike near the seaport in Gaza City. The Israeli military has said it targeted several Hamas commanders. The Supreme Court in Pakistan has ordered the authorities to transfer the jailed former Prime Minister Imran Khan to hospital for medical checkups following complaints of his poor health. Mr. Khan has been in prison for 3 years. He was convicted in a string of cases which he says were politically motivated after he was forced from power a year earlier. More from our Global Affairs reporter Anbarasan Ithirajan.
17: The court has also asked the government to form a medical board so that to evaluate him. And it has also set certain conditions that his family should be allowed to see him once a week. Then his kids can, children, boys can speak to him on the phone. And also warned his party supporters not to make a big gathering outside this hospital, not to revive any political movement. This is strictly based on humanitarian grounds and also on the right of an individual to get treatment.
13: This is the latest world news from the BBC. A federal judge in the United States has cleared the way for the Trump administration to end legal protections for more than 5,000 Ethiopians. The temporary protected status program has allowed them to live and work in the US without fear of deportation. The ruling removes the last remaining judicial block on the administration ending protections for individual countries after the Supreme Court allowed similar measures affecting Haitians and Syrians. A Nigerian social media influencer who's suspected of links to an international drug trafficking network has been arrested after the authorities seized cocaine worth nearly $28 million. More details from our Africa correspondent, Simi Jolaosho.
18: Afolabi Kazim Michael, who is 49 and known online as KC Luxury, presented himself as a businessman and influencer dealing in gold and luxury goods and regularly posted videos of his flashy cars. But authorities said he was the Nigerian arrowhead of an international drug cartel that moved cocaine from South America through Nigeria to the UK, other parts of Europe and Asia. He was apprehended at an airport in Lagos as he attempted to leave the country on a business class flight to Paris.
13: The former French football international Patrick Vieira has been appointed as the head coach of Senegal. Vieira, who was born in Senegal, won the World Cup as a player. He's coached club teams including Crystal Palace of London and the French club Nice. Scientists believe the release of best-selling music albums by artists such as Taylor Swift or Harry Styles may be triggering an increase in road deaths. A research team at Harvard University found that on days of popular album launches, an average of 18 more people died in car crashes in the US. They believe the cognitive load of unfamiliar music, alongside the manual distraction of scrolling through phone playlists, may be dangerous for drivers. BBC News.
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19: Amonka era mi mono favorito. Me encantaba Amonka porque este mono era nocturno.
12: Amonka was my favorite monkey. I love Amonka because this monkey was nocturnal. So during the day he slept on my head. He was very beautiful and he knew how to move his tail to indicate when he wanted to pee. So he would come down from my head to pee and then go back up again.
11: Nomonte Nenquemo's very well-trained pet monkey was always at her side as a young girl growing up in the Ecuadorian Amazon. Apart from her younger brother, Amonka was her favourite companion, a wide-eyed monkey that liked to curl up on her head. But what happened to Amonka encapsulates a lot of what Nomonte's childhood in the rainforest involved, the love of her indigenous culture and its violation through industry and religion. I'm Mubin Azar, and this is a story about Nomonte's own ability to adapt to and change the world around her and take on battles that on paper she just can't win.
19: Mi nombre es Nomonte Nenquemo. Soy una mujer Waurani de la comunidad amazónica del Ecuador.
11: Nomonte Nenquemo is an indigenous Waurani woman from the Ecuadorian Amazon. Her name means many stars, which felt right when I met her in the Outlook studio in London, because Nomonte really is a force of nature. She fights to protect the Amazon from deforestation. It's a battle she took to court in 2019 against the Ecuadorian government. She joined me alongside her activist husband.
20: My name is Mitch Anderson, and I grew up in California. I grew up in San Francisco and in the Bay Area.
11: As you can hear, Mitch's upbringing was different to Nomonte's. Mitch spoke English to me and turned up in a t-shirt and jeans. Namonte speaks Spanish, that's her second language, and today her words are translated. She wore a traditional headdress when we met. Namonte's childhood was far from any city. She remembers her home in the rainforest.
19: Pues yo me recuerdo muy bien cuando era niña. Me encantaba estar con mi hermano. Me encantaba la
12: I remember when I was a child, I loved being with my brother. I loved the jungle. I loved living with animals. I had lots of pets, monkeys, parakeets. I remember that my mother and father would go into the jungle and collect wild fruits. And I would come running out of the longhouse and be so excited to see what I had brought back. I would eat the sweet fruits and share them with my brothers and sisters. It was beautiful.
19: Escuchar de los aves, escuchar de los abejas, escuchar toda la naturaleza y el viento.
12: I love listening to the birds, to the bees, listening to nature, and the wind was beautiful too. I felt free.
11: It sounds really idyllic. It sounds like a beautiful childhood. Would you describe it as joyful?
19: Sí, yo vivía en una casa típica hecha como de...
12: Yes, I lived in a typical house, a palm-touched house. My house was very beautiful. We had a bonfire, a pot full of petomo fruit. That was my favorite.
19: Era mi favorito comer petomo.
11: The family lived very much within the confines of nature. No driveway, no heated swimming pool, no microwave. Amongst the palm-thatched houses in the village, there were outsiders too, Christian missionaries who spoke of Jesus Christ and told the Waorani people that they needed to be saved.
19: Yo muy niña era curiosa, quería saber todo, quería aprender quiénes son.
12: And as a child, I was very curious. I wanted to know everything. I wonder, who are they? Where do they come from? Why do they come to my territory to talk about salvation?
19: ¿Quiénes son ellos? ¿Por qué viene mi territorio a hablar de salvación?
12: I had many Waorani elders around me, and I felt free. We had deep connection with nature. We had our own ways of relating to each other and our own deep beliefs. But the missionary said, no, you must believe in the Bible. Your culture is not good. There is only one Jesus Christ, only one God.
11: As a young person, Namonte was drawn in by her curiosity. She had her own beliefs about the world, handed down to her from the Waorani elders. But now the missionaries spoke of rules, of rewards, and of everlasting life. Namonte was given the Christian name Ines. They told her off if she didn't wear clothes and looked down on her father for hunting on Sundays. But there was something drawing her in. Why had these people arrived from the sky? And why was their skin so pale? As a girl, she pondered these questions whilst walking in the jungle and playing with her pet monkey.
12: During the day, he slept on my head. He was very beautiful. He had very round eyes and he knew how to pamper me. He would even climb onto my neck and caress me.
19: Yo agarraba y la monca sabía mi madre en mi parte cuello y...
12: This was a gift from my father. In our culture, a monkey is given to the favorite girl. My mother wanted to show me how to take care of the animals, not to hurt them, to know what type of fruit or insect they eat, so that in the future, I know how to care for my own children. My mom said, baby, you have to know how to choose the fruit that monka likes to eat at night and learn to collect crickets because monka like to eat crickets and butterflies during the day. It was so beautiful when in the middle of the day, monka woke up, opened their big eyes and made a sound. That indicated what he wanted. Then I understand, monka, do you want water?
19: Entonces yo ya entendía, ¿quieres agua? Yo decía, mía monka, ¿quieres agua? Sí. Y yo le daba agua.
12: And I gave him water. And if he didn't want it, I'll say, do you want another type of drink?
19: Y tomaba y no quiso. ¿Quieres chucula, otro tipo?
12: And he would quickly sip.
19: Y tomaba rápido, como...
12: I loved him. He knew how to climb and sit on my head, and he knew how to move his tail to indicate when he wanted to pee. So he would come down from my head to pee and then go back up again.
11: Mitch, tell me about where you grew up, because I can't help thinking when you walked into the studio today, both of you look very different, and you are very blue-eyed and you've got lighter skin. Where did you grow up and what was your childhood like?
20: Nemo loves that question.
11: Why is Nemo laughing?
20: Le encanta esa pregunta, no? She wants to hear the answer. She wants to, yeah. So I grew

0: up in California. I was born in San Francisco, and then I grew up in the suburbs of San Francisco. The street names where I grew up were all names of the original peoples of the United States, Seminoles, Mohawk, and they were just street names, honestly, for me as a little kid. I had a wonderful family, parents, loving parents. I have two little sisters, and, you know, I grew up thinking about playing sports, you know, soccer and baseball and basketball and, you know, going to school and hanging out with friends. The Amazon was, you know, about as far away from my reality as one can imagine.
1: Whilst Mitch was living life as an all-American jock in California, Namonte, thousands of miles south, dreamt of the jaguars she heard in the Ecuadorian rainforest and their howling cries through the trees. Her father told her that after the wild Rani die, they become spirit jaguars, all-knowing ancestors that roam the woods. But the evangelicals had very different stories to tell.
2: Había una misionera, Raquel Sainz, vivía ahí mucho, con ojos azules.
3: There was a missionary who lived in our community called Rachel Saint. She had blue eyes and she talked a lot about God. She was always very hard on us children. She say, "You have to listen to God. Say hallelujah." But I didn't understand who God was. Why would they look up at the sky and call to him? I thought, is that why they come by plane and come from the sky?
2: Ellos realmente, por eso vienen en avión, porque vienen del cielo. Así era mi imaginación.
1: I know these missionaries, they bought gifts, didn't they? What did they give you? And did you get the impression they wanted something in exchange?
2: Yo me recuerdo que los misioneros traían...
3: I remember that the missionaries brought toys or clothes to church to give to people who attended. But the majority of the community wanted to go to church because the missionary said, if you don't come, God will punish you. If someone gets sick, it's God's punishment. So they were afraid and went to church. But that wasn't my case. I wanted to go because I saw a friend had been given a pretty dress, and that's when I convinced my mom to go to church. I said, when am I going to get my dress?
2: ¿Cuándo voy a tener mi vestido? Eso era.
1: Just to get the dress. Tell me, as a child, did you have any understanding? What happened?
2: No sé, mi barriga sonó.
0: She's like, her stomach is sounding.
1: Oh, are you hungry?
0: No, she's not hungry. I think but her stomach is sounding.
2: Algo quiere hablar de mi espíritu.
1: What's the spirit?
0: Her spirit is trying to speak right now, she said.
1: Exactly. So, spirits and rumbling stomachs aside, Namonte told me that the dress was a gateway, and soon the family were at church every Sunday. Soon after, men in suits arrived by helicopter, something Namonte had never seen before.
2: Estaba llegando helicóptero sonando muy duro y en un espacio caía y todos estuvimos...
3: It sounded really harsh and loud. I was with my cousin and we were scared. What kind of monster was arriving? And then white men emerged. They had black suitcases and went into the house of the Warani leaders. I couldn't understand what was going on.
2: Acerqué a mi papá y senté en la casa. Estaba un poco muy, muy curiosa.
3: I was really curious about what was happening, so I asked my father, but he didn't know. All he said was that Rachel Saint had said they were powerful, important people.
2: Para el mundo de que donde Raquel viene es muy importante son ellos, y no entendía.
1: These powerful people were from an oil company, and they had plans for the forest. Namonte overheard them saying they had jobs for men in the village, and that included her father. She realized with a quiet ache that this meant her father would have to go away. And then life began to change. With the money from Namonte's father's new job, they bought things like soap and salt, things they'd never really needed before.
2: Yo me recuerdo cuando era niña, algunos familiares, mi familia cercana, hasta incluso mi...
3: I remember some relatives, including my own dad, once walked 9 hours to get some salt and a radio. I was curious about the radio. I didn't know what it was, but I was also sad that day because my monka had gone missing. I didn't know where he had gone. And then my dad told me they had exchanged my monka for the radio.
2: Yo sufría porque yo quería mi monka.
1: The monkey was gone and there was a radio in its place. Were you upset?
2: Sí. Estaba muy enojado con mi papá y estaba la vez triste y mi mamá dijo como...
3: Yes, I was really upset with my dad. My mom said, you'll get another one. There are lots of monkas, but I was worried about how my monka was being treated. He was like my family. We had a great connection. That really impacted me for a long time.
2: Conexión con mi mono, eso me afectaba mucho tiempo.
1: Plenty more monkeys in the trees, sure, but a monka had gone. Namonte's mother liked the new radio, but Namonte missed their family's morning tradition of talking about their dreams. Now they had a radio, they listened to that instead. There was more new noise too. The rainforest was being cut down to make way for roads, pipelines and grazing for cows. The family had drilling too. The companies promised education, health and a better life. The missionaries applauded what they called progress. As a girl, Namonte took the bait. She moved away from her family and closer to the promise of salvation. You made the decision to go to an actual mission that was close to you. What were you hoping for? Why did you make that decision?
2: Pues yo, a largo de que...
3: Ever since I was a child, I saw foreigners come into my territory. There were a lot of missionaries and helicopters and white men. I wanted to discover why they wanted to help indigenous people so much. My dad and mom didn't approve, but I decided to approach the missionaries and learn the language and see the outside world. As a child, I really wanted to understand.
2: Para aprender idioma y ver el profundo del mundo afuera. Esa era mi curiosidad.
1: What was your experience like at the mission and with the other missionaries?
2: Yo imaginaba que los misioneros eran las personas más amables del mundo y que quieren ayudar.
3: I imagined that the missionaries were the kindest people in the world who wanted to save us, but I experienced trauma there. I experienced the deepest pain of my whole life there. It was like a very deep crash that broke my soul. But I don't want to give details.
2: Y no me gusta detallar muy profundo eso porque es muy fuerte para mí.
1: That deep crash is something Namonte has spoken about before. These people who'd promised salvation, some of them exploited Namonte and filled her with fear. I'm really sorry that you experienced that.
2: Gracias.
1: It was time for her to leave. One pitch black night, she escaped the mission. Instead of going home, she headed to the city, unable to face her family after all she'd been through. That's the way things remained for 7 long years, till Namonte went back to the forest. It felt good and strange to be back. It was home. She canoed down rivers and hunted for turtle eggs with her mother. The smells and sounds of life in the forest slowly began to bring her back to herself. But there was frustration too. Namonte could see the forest was being cut down. Corporations searching for oil were taking over. She could see indigenous communities were losing access to clean water. And they spoke about sickness from contamination.
0: Was there an element of you that was angry?
2: Sí, esa parte como yo realmente sentí rabia, enojo.
3: I was angry because the jungle provided everything, food, life, peace, freedom, and the system that they said meant progress for the country brought destruction to my river, to my land, and to my culture.
2: Para el mundo, pero traen destrucción.
1: Amongst all of that disorder and that chaos that was swirling around, Mitch, you were in this place. Tell me how this all-American boy from San Francisco ended up being in Ecuador. What were you doing at the time?
0: I grew up in California, just, you know, 30 minutes drive away from the headquarters of Chevron. And Chevron purchased the oil company Texaco, you know, in the early 2000s. And Texaco was the first oil company to discover and drill for oil in the Ecuadorian Amazon. And, you know, I was, you know, in my, I think, late 20s or mid-20s when the first time I traveled to Ecuador and I witnessed the devastation that an American company had wrought upon the forests, the rivers, and indigenous peoples who had been living in these forests for thousands of years. And the oil industry had made a decision to create a massive public health crisis and use the Amazon as a dumping grounds in order to make money. And I also felt rage. So I moved to the Amazon in 2011 to work with indigenous communities to create solutions from the ground up. You know, simple. We started with clean water. The idea was to build access to clean water for every single indigenous village affected. So I was living out there in the forests, in the communities, working with youth, you know, the dreamers of the Kofan people and the Siona and the Sequoia and the Warani, the Quichuas, building access to clean water. And through that, also started seeing how all of these young folks from the different communities were beginning to dismantle a lot of the prejudices and the divisions that there had been over many years between the communities as well. And they began seeing, we're in this together. We're experiencing the same threats, and we're needing to develop the same types of strategies. And it was at that moment, maybe I think in 2013, when I met Nemonte, and I invited her to come and visit this town called Lago Agrio, which is called Sour Lake. Mm-hmm. And it was actually named after the city where Texaco was founded in the U.S. called Sour Lake, Texas. Mm-hmm. So you have this place called Sour Lake in the middle of the Amazon, which is an oil boom town in the ancestral heart of indigenous territories. And Nemonte came out to visit. She's from this gorgeous biodiverse forest that had been untouched by oil, and there was a massive oil spill on the river. And it was her, I think it was her first experience seeing an oil spill, and I saw in her the rage and the pain and the empathy that she had for the people. And it was really Nemonte that had this spark of wisdom and fearlessness and courage that said, we need to do more than clean water. We need to build an alliance that can protect these lands and not cede an inch to the oil companies and the mining companies and the African palm plantations. Mm-hmm. And we need to develop strategies to protect our cultures and our way of life, because if we don't, the outside world is going to just devour this forest.
1: I'm so interested in this idea that in a really ugly moment, you know, you describe an oil spill, you also describe hope, because there's people making connections. There's people making connections and deciding they're going to come together and unite to do something. And one of those connections that is made, a really special connection, is the connection you both have. And so, Nemonte, I want to know, do you remember the first time you saw Mitch, and what was your impression of him?
2: Esto, cuando vi primera vez a Mitch, me gustó la forma de que él estaba dialogando, que él está viviendo con los...
3: The first time I saw Mitch, I liked the way he lived with other indigenous communities and helped them with water solutions. And he was learning from their culture. He went to the jungle, learned to walk in the forest, and learned how to listen to the animals. I asked myself, who is this man? A blue-eyed white guy who speaks passionately about connecting with the jungle. He wanted to highlight what was happening in my world. So I look at him not as an arrogant stranger who thought he was saving us, but as a humble person with a good heart. That touched my heart. So I wanted to know more about this man.
2: Y escuchar y enfrentar, y eso como me conmovió mi corazón.
0: Love you.
1: I love the way you smile at each other, tell each other you love each other. That's very sweet. We're going to take a break right now. In part two, Namonte and Mitch begin their fight back, a true David and Goliath battle. I think you'll be inspired by how it turns out. We're back in a moment.
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1: Coming up, it's Outlook from the BBC World Service. When Namonte Nenkwimo heard the government was auctioning her ancestral land to the oil industry, she went to battle.
3: I feel the political world is small, but we, the people, are many. So we have to unite. We have to be strategic. We have to give a message to politicians. And we have to have courage to say enough is enough.
1: What happened next after the news?
7: BBC News, I'm John Shea. A major trial which could force changes to Facebook and Instagram has begun in California. Lawyers for 29 US states accuse the owner, Meta, of illegally collecting children's data. Meta strongly denies the allegations. A court in Syria has sentenced to death a cousin of the deposed President Bashar al-Assad. Wasim al-Assad, an infamous enforcer for the Assad regime, was convicted of war crimes and crimes against humanity. The United States has condemned Israeli strikes on a disused military airbase in northwest Syria as an unnecessary escalation. Turkey, a key backer of Syria's current leadership, has urged the international community to end what it called Israel's escalating aggression against Syria. The United Arab Emirates has accused Iran of firing two ballistic missiles at its territory. The UAE Defense Ministry said one missile fell inside the country's territorial waters and the other outside. Health officials in Gaza say five people, including a child, have been killed in an Israeli strike near Gaza City. The Israeli military said it targeted several Hamas commanders who were planning attacks against Israeli troops operating in the Gaza Strip. Ukraine says at least 17 people were killed in an intense wave of overnight Russian strikes. Russian officials say Ukraine launched more than 600 drones towards the Moscow region. A Nigerian social media influencer who's suspected of links to an international drug trafficking network has been arrested after the authorities seized cocaine worth nearly $28 million. Afolabi Kazim Michael was detained at an airport in Lagos as he prepared to board a flight to Paris. And the former French football international Patrick Vieira has been appointed head coach of Senegal. Vieira won the World Cup as a player. He's coached club teams including Crystal Palace and the French club Nice. BBC News.
1: Welcome back to part two of Outlook on the BBC World Service with me, Mubin Azar. We've been hearing from Namonte Nenkwemo and her husband, Mitch Anderson. Namonte is an indigenous Waorani leader from the Ecuadorian Amazon, and Mitch is her American husband and a fellow activist. Namonte lived a beautiful childhood in the rainforest in the 1980s and 90s, but she saw her way of life threatened by both Christian missionaries and the oil industry. The missionaries told her she had to believe in God, that she needed to be saved, and the oil industry was bringing environmental disaster. As Namonte got older, she was outraged by what was happening. And around the same time, Mitch, a young American who was turning his own mind to environmental issues around the world, had traveled to Ecuador from the US. He saw the devastation too and began working with indigenous communities to build clean water systems. It was 2013 when he met Namonte for the first time. They visited the site of an oil spill in the rainforest, and a connection between Namonte and Mitch was beginning to form too. Namonte was curious about the blue-eyed American who was listening to indigenous communities, not trying to save them like the missionaries. I want to know, in a word, of course there was the context of you meeting each other and being interested in each other and the work you were, you know, doing. There were common interests. In a word, Mitch, was there a spark straight away? Did you think this could be love?

0: Pensaba que puede ser amor, como que era muy interesante. Quería conocer más, quiero conocer. Llegó, quiero conocer
1: I
0: más y
1: didn't think
0: más
1: it
0: y
1: was
0: más.
1: love. I thought he was interesting. I wanted to know more about this man who loves the jungle and wants to learn. Our culture is not about feeling instant love. It's about working together. Love is when our husband is part of the jungle, understanding connections, hunting animals. That's real love. With Mitch, we had a connection, but also the same mission, to stop the threat against the Amazon and the threats against our culture. The most beautiful thing is that he can teach me about his world and I can teach him about the jungle. So we learn from each other over time. And that's been one of the strongest tools we have to face the world.
0: Hemos ido aprendiendo los dos y eso ha sido una herramienta más fuerte para poder enfrentar al mundo.
2: I should explain, at this point in our conversation, Mitch speaks Spanish to Namonte to check she's understood the question. I see a moment of vulnerability. He wants to know, when they met, did she not think there was a possibility of love?
0: Dentro de entendí. Sí.
3: She said, she, sí. Basically, this is the question that you asked about love.
4: Yes.
3: She thought you were asking, did you fall in love with him the first moment you saw
4: okay,
3: him?
4: Okay, so she was saying no to that, but she was saying yes to a spark.
3: To a spark, to being interested.
4: I understand.
3: Yeah.
4: I saw like a tiny moment flash in your eyes where you're like, what? I felt it straight away. Why didn't you?
3: Yeah, exactly.
0: Sí, sí, conecté y salió como a mí cuando conocí a Mitch, así que hablaba de mucha selva y de repente salió como mi piel, como una, ¿cómo se dice? Como piel de gallina, así de repente como hasta mi cabello conectaba.
3: Now she's trying to make up for her answer. Now she's going overboard. Now she's saying, I felt like sparks and goosebumps all over my body.
0: Y el pelo era subía.
3: No, there was some. We were both really interested in each other.
4: She obviously sensed also that that moment of insecurity that I saw as well. Yeah. But no, there was definitely that spark there. Mitch, how do you go about then, you know, meeting the family and saying, okay, this is a relationship that we're invested in, as you progress and as you're falling in love, you know, what was that process like with the family?
3: So we had a baby on the way. Our little girl Daime was going to be born. That was the very beginning of our love story between Nemo and I. Mm-hmm. And for me, that changed everything. It even changed the relationship that I had to the forest and to the rivers. You know, I was enraged about what the oil companies and the Western world and industrial civilization had done to the forest, and then fell in love with Nemonte, and we were pregnant and going to have a little girl. And one of my dearest friends, Emerhildo Criollo, had, you know, told stories about how he had lost two children to oil contamination. His kids died playing in the river, swallowing water accidentally and vomiting blood. And for me, meeting Nemonte, becoming a couple, and then knowing that we were going to have a family changed everything and changed my relationship to the struggle as well, and deepened it. And you know, in terms of sort of life in the forest and being accepted or not, or being trusted or not by her family, it felt to me really natural. The Warani and her family are the most loving and kind people. They brought me out into the woods, taught me how to walk in the forest, how to hunt, made fun of me all the time, and I think, you know, taught me how to laugh at myself as well. And you know, I think one of the things that is really powerful is, you know, in the Western world and in the cities, I've noticed now, having lived in the forest for so long, the people within the first couple of minutes, it's like they want to know about your soul. They want to, like, they ask you deep questions about how are you doing.

0: you know, for Nemo's family, they didn't really ask much about where I come from or you know, who I am. They wanted to just see what I do, you know, how I am each morning. What time do I wake up? Am I hungry? What do I smell like? Do I laugh? When we go out into the woods and things get intense, we're exhausted, insects, it's nighttime. Do I complain or can I still make jokes? That's how the Warani, that's how her family began over time, I think, to learn about me and then ultimately trust me. And then, you know, we lived together from the forest for 10 years, so.
1: Were you married? I know it was a kind of, it was an instant marriage, wasn't it? How did that work?
0: Yeah, so we've been married several times in different parties, yeah. Different ceremonies in the forest, where the elders chant over you in the hammock and give you guidance on how to be a happy and healthy family and couple and what not to do as well.
1: Mm-hmm. So Namonte and Mitch were married a few times, actually. As their love grew, so did their family. Their daughter was followed by a son. And at the same time, the fight back for land rights became a reality as Namonte and Mitch established an organization made up of four indigenous groups standing for community survival in the Amazon.
2: Y me fui a otros pueblos, Cofán, Siona, Secoya, que viven. Ellos fueron primer indígenas.
3: I traveled to other towns that Mitch took me, like Secoya. The first indigenous community approached by big companies from the U.S. was there. The company said they were bringing health, education, a better life. But when I arrived, there was a huge oil spill. And I saw women washing in the water. Children were swimming and all men were fishing in it. And that really struck me. I thought about the humiliation in a company bringing cans of tuna and sugar to compensate for an oil spill. That gave me the courage to start dreaming about starting a big initiative. I realized that if, as an indigenous people, we work together, we can protect our way of life for our children. And if we do nothing, our land and our culture will disappear. So we created Sabo Alliance with four other indigenous communities working together to protect our territory, our culture, and the planet's life.
2: Nuestro territorio para proteger nuestra cultura, para proteger la vida del planeta.
1: Namonte and Mitch began gathering data on the indigenous communities living in the rainforest. They wanted to correct the maps that represented the rainforest as uninhabited blank space. So they came up with something better, documenting communities and their sacred sites. And they co-founded another organization called Amazon Frontlines. Then in 2018, they heard that the Ecuadorian government wanted to auction off millions of acres of indigenous land for oil exploration. Namonte couldn't let that happen.
2: Yo tengo experiencia que ya teníamos ya hecho trabajos diferentes de movimientos.
3: We had been working on development solutions like solar panels, clean water systems, expanding monitoring programs, supporting female leadership. And when government announced its plan, we had assemblies and began planning how we could fight it. Our culture had always fought its enemies with spears, but this wasn't a tool we could use now. We had to use other tools to fight for the future of our homeland.
2: Manchar sangre en nuestras manos, sino con herramientas podemos decidir nuestra casa, ¿no?
1: They organized relentlessly. If the forest was damaged, whole communities and ways of life would be too. It was a fight for survival. In a historic move, the indigenous Huaorani community filed a lawsuit against the Ecuadorian government. Namonte was the lead plaintiff. In April 2019, on the morning of the verdict, Namonte stood in court and closed her eyes. She imagined the river, the wind, and the forest. And then she heard the judge rule in their favor. They defeated the government's plan to auction 500,000 acres of Huaorani territory. You took on a government and you won.

0: That's a huge achievement. How do you process that? And what message do you have from the lesson you learned?
1: It was the most beautiful thing to win the dispute against the Equatorian government in 2019. But it wasn't only a win for us. It set a precedent for the other 12 indigenous groups in the country, because they know now they can oppose the selling of their lands, and that is a great achievement.
2: Y como mujer, Waorani, sentí mucho felicidad que nuestros hijos...
1: As a Waorani woman, I was really happy to know our children and our people can live freely in their culture without illness, without contamination.
2: Pueden seguir libre viviendo sin enfermedad, sin contaminación con su cultura.
1: I think the answer behind why we won is because we're not just indigenous groups fighting for this, but to the Cyber Alliance and Amazon frontlines, we are made up of people around the world. So we are a united group of people everywhere. I think this is a good strategy.
2: Yo siento que el mundo político son pequeños, no son grandes. Somos pobladores sociales, somos grandes.
1: I feel the political world is small, but we, the people, are many. So we have to unite. We have to be strategic. We have to give a message to politicians. And we have to have courage to say, enough is enough.
2: Entonces hay que unir, hay que ser estratégico, dar mensaje a los políticos que tenga coraje de decir, ya basta.
1: So now it's all our responsibility. This isn't about saving indigenous people. It's about saving life itself. As our grandparents and grandmothers say, Mother Earth is not waiting for us to save her. Mother Earth is waiting for our respect. When we die, we bury it in the earth, and then we turn into a jaguar, and we keep walking in the forest. That's our culture. So the earth is everything. If we get sick or contaminated, the spirits can't live. What we achieved is not just because of me.
2: Ahí están los ancestros. Ahí está mi pueblo, niñas, niñas, mujeres.
1: It's also because of our ancestors and my people, especially the girls and women. We are people of another world. We have been heard and respected. With confidence, we as indigenous people have achieved so much.
2: Y ahí estamos con gente, también con un modelo que estamos, gente de otro mundo, que se escucha, que se respeta, con la confianza a los pueblos indígenas, hemos logrado.
0: Since that historic victory, Namonte and Mitch have continued their work campaigning to protect the rainforest. Just as our conversation feels like it's coming to its natural end, Namonte tells me she has something more to share.
3: She would love to sing.
0: Oh, please. Okay, yeah. Wow. Tell me, what are you gonna sing?
2: Voy a cantar como nuestros ancestros por miles años.
1: I'll sing as our ancestors have for centuries, as a sign of respect and as a sign of life. So I am bringing this music, this message from our ancestors to everybody's life.
2: Estoy trayendo mensaje, música de los ancestros y para la vida de todo el mundo, entonces. 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
0: I have to say, in all my time of doing Outlook, I've never been in the same room as someone from the Amazon rainforest singing. And it was a real treat. It was a treat for me and it was a treat for the whole team, actually. It really was. That was the incredible Namonte Nenkwemo and her husband, Mitch Anderson. They've written a book together. It's called We Will Not Be Saved, a memoir of hope and resistance in the Amazon rainforest. Huge thanks to both of them and to you as well for listening wherever you are in the world. This interview was first broadcast in 2024. If you want to get in touch with us with any feedback on this program, or in fact, anything that you've heard on Outlook, you can send a voice note via WhatsApp. All those details are on our website. We might even get you on air. Who knows? That's all we've got time for today. Outlook is back again tomorrow. So from me, Mubin Azar, and the whole team, thank you and take care.
4: You're listening to the BBC World Service and now Witness History with me, Tim O'Callaghan. We're going back to the Second World War and the battle for the city of Mandalay in Burma, now known as Myanmar in Southeast Asia. This programme is going to be a bit different to how we normally do things, because instead of hearing from one sole witness, we're going to take you into the heart of that battle as it was being fought in March 1945, with the men of the British 14th Army. This programme contains some outdated and racist language.
5: The BBC presents the story of the Burma campaign that led to the capture of Mandalay. For the first time, a major feature programme has been made at the battlefront itself.
4: The programme was made by the pioneering BBC radio producer Douglas Cleverdon. He travelled with the British forces as they fought through central Burma.
6: I am standing by the flagpole of Fort Duffery, where the Union Jack and the flags of the 19th Indian Division and of the 1st Battalion of the 15th Punjab Regiment are flying.
4: The 14th Army was made up of soldiers from across the British Empire, with men from the United Kingdom, India, East and West Africa all fighting side by side. Burma had been a British colony since 1886, and it had been captured by Japan in 1942. But by 1944, the Japanese army had suffered heavy losses and were retreating across central Burma. Mandalay was the second largest city in the country. It was strategically important, and the British believed that if they captured it, they would be able to liberate the capital city, Yangon, then known as Rangoon, before monsoon season in May.
6: We all expected that Mandalay might fall within the next 24 hours. But everything depended on the capture of Fort Dufferin, which lies north of the city.
4: At the start of March 1945, the Japanese army had consolidated their position in the citadel of the Palace of Mandalay, referred to by the British as Fort Dufferin. On the 9th of March, the Allied soldiers attempted to storm the fort. So now I'm going to leave you with Douglas Cleverdon and those soldiers as they take you into the middle of that battle.
6: The fort is over a mile square, and along its four sides there runs a formidable wall of dark red brick, about 30 feet high. The brickwork is 8 feet thick, and the earth is banked up behind it to a width of 30 feet at ground level. Then surrounding the wall there's a moat, 70 yards wide and 10 or 11 feet deep. During the afternoon of March the 9th, men of the Frontier Force Regiment with tank and artillery support got within 100 yards of it.
7: The latest information, sir, on our right flank, the enemy are now withdrawing to the south, and the commander on the spot there reports a target for the guns. He's got a gunner with him, and they're going to bring down everything they can on them. They are withdrawing to the south. There have been small parties of enemy coming up to the walls of the fort now, yes. They're trying to get the tanks right up onto the moat to deal with them, sir.
6: But with the 70-yard moat and the 30-foot wall to protect them, the Japs couldn't be dislodged. So the frontier force consolidated their positions for the night. The next day, March the 10th, General Rees, the commander of the 19th Indian Division, launched a full-scale assault on Fort Dufferin. First, a 5.5 gun fired at the wall of the fort for an hour or more at point-blank range, about 250 yards. The first bang you heard was the gun firing, and the second was the shell bursting on the wall. We had the BBC recording car parked about 300 or 400 yards from the wall of the fort, from the north wall, under cover of a small concrete building, a public lavatory, in fact. A senior officer recorded a running commentary on the battle.
8: The frontier force, they're attacking Mandalay Fort now. You can probably hear the noise, the shelling, mortaring, our own tanks shooting. I'm fairly close to the walls myself. standing, looking half round a concrete wall. Our chaps are advancing steadily, advancing a little more than I'd like to see them. They're going very well. The tanks are advancing, firing very hard at the walls.
6: Well, we didn't get into Fort Dufferin that day. The Japs had dug in with machine guns at water level on each side of the moat where they couldn't be seen. And from here they could pick off against the skyline any of our troops who came over the outer bank of the moat. So General Rees ordered a withdrawal. The next morning he held a conference for the war correspondents. He told us he had never seen men fight more gallantly than the men of the Frontier Force Regiment on the previous afternoon. But as far as he was concerned, Fort Dufferin was no more than a hornet's nest, and he wasn't going to risk heavy loss of men's lives in order to take it by direct assault. So for the next few days, 19 Div gradually worked their way through the shattered huts and houses of the city.
9: CO wants your machine guns held in reserve here. Whilst we move forward down the road, and once we've consolidated the position, then you'll move forward on his orders.
10: Right, you want me positioned now at that southern corner, do you?
9: Yes, now can you get a section in position down at this corner here, the southern corner?
10: Yes, down the way now.
9: Good. And another section in this other southern corner here, just to protect against a possible counterattack in either direction. Right.
6: The whole area had been devastated by Japanese bombing in 1942 and never rebuilt. We parked the recording car beneath a tree by the side of the road from which the attack started.
11: What's happening? Well, the situation is that we're here, just alongside us, we've got the enemy, and we're stopping now for a bit while the other company goes around the left, and I think the plan probably will be to attack the crossroads in front of the other company while this company consolidates in this area.
6: The firing became more intense, but we were able to make a recording of what a battle sounds like from inside. I spent most of the time lying underneath the car and wishing that I had a tin hat. Meanwhile, night patrols were continually probing the walls of Fort Dufferin for a weak spot in the defences. On the night of March the 16th, the 15th Punjab made an attempt to break into the fort, using boats to cross the moat. We followed the course of the action from brigade headquarters.
12: They've got the one platoon across, and this boat that sank contained the leading elements of the second platoon that was crossing. Other than that, sir, I've had no report from them.
6: Then, to avoid further casualties, the men were ordered to withdraw. Under heavy covering fire, they got back across the moat before first light. Meanwhile, the fort was being gradually encircled. On March the 19th, there was a heavy attack on the Taik Tor Pagoda, which commanded the east gate. First, the bombers went in with 11-second bombs. Then, after a heavy artillery bombardment, two companies of the Worcesters went in with tanks supporting them. The pagoda was captured, and the encirclement of Fort Dufferin was nearly complete.
4: The Japanese forces evacuated the fort that night. The Supreme Allied Commander in Southeast Asia, Admiral Lord Louis Mountbatten, broadcast this message in the aftermath of that victory for the Allied soldiers.
13: Mandalay has fallen. The Japanese authorities, in their propaganda, had told their people that Mandalay, the second city of Burma, was of supreme importance to them, and that it would be defended with the utmost vigor. To all of you, in every arm and every service, British, American, Indian, African, and Chinese, I send my grateful thanks. I look forward with confidence to even greater victories.
4: The 14th Army reached the capital of Burma in May 1945, which led to the liberation of the country and contributed to the Japanese surrender to the Allies in August 1945. Witness History was produced and presented by me, Tim O'Callaghan, using recordings made at Mandalay by the BBC's Douglas Cleverdon in 1945.
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15: The 1898 Spanish-American War. A short conflict, but with a lasting impact on Spain and the US, on Cuba and the Philippines, where it was largely fought, and on world affairs.
14: In Our Time, The Spanish-American War, 1898. Today at 9 GMT.

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1: The head of the Premier League has his say on FIFA and Gianni Infantino, so we will bring you an interview with Richard Masters. And amongst the other stories, we will hear from England's new cricket captain, Joe Root, ahead of their opening test against Pakistan.
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2: Welcome to the newsroom. I'm Ankur Desai.
3: No company, no matter how wealthy, no matter how influential, should get to stand above the truth, the law, and our children.
2: A landmark trial gets going in California in which the tech giant Meta is accused of fueling a mental health crisis in a generation of children. We've also got reaction as Wassim Assad, a cousin of the ousted Syrian President Bashar Assad, has been sentenced to death for crimes including murder and torture.
4: I hope that his cousin Bashar and Maher al-Assad hopefully get the same sentence. It's the minimum that these criminals deserve.
2: The Supreme Court in Pakistan orders a transfer of the jailed former Prime Minister Imran Khan to hospital following complaints of his poor health. And we have the latest on the Ebola outbreak.
5: The response simply hasn't caught up with the outbreak. We really need it to. It's heading to be probably the biggest Ebola outbreak ever.
2: The WHO says the outbreak in the DRC is far from being under control. All of that after this update.
6: BBC News, I'm John Shea. A major trial which could force changes to Facebook and Instagram has begun in California. Lawyers for 29 US states accuse the owner, Meta, of illegally collecting and exploiting children's data. In their opening statements, they accuse the company of deliberately designing its platforms to hook young users and keep them online, while misleading families and the public about the risks. Meta strongly denies the allegations. Our North America technology correspondent Lily Jamali is at the court.
7: So far, we've been hearing from Megan O'Neill, who's the Deputy Attorney General of California. She has been trying to draw a contrast in this courtroom between public statements that top Meta executives have made, including Mark Zuckerberg and Instagram boss Adam Mosseri, trying to assure the public that they believe that their platforms were safe. It's an internal document showing that Instagram bosses and Meta bosses were aware that especially kids between the ages of 13 and 15 were experiencing things like bullying, being exposed to nudity, being exposed to violence on the platform. So while they knew that, they were still going around and telling members of the media, Congress, parents, and others that everything was fine.
6: A court in Syria has sentenced to death a cousin of the deposed President Bashar al-Assad after convicting him of war crimes and crimes against humanity. Wassim al-Assad was captured last year. More details from our global affairs correspondent Sebastian Usher.
8: He was an enforcer for the Assad regime. He was someone who would gather militias to fight on behalf of President Assad. But what he wasn't convicted of, and the court said this is because of lack of evidence, was what many people associated him with most, which is drugs, the trafficking, the networks, the Captagon, which is an amphetamine, which during the Syrian civil war became a major industrial enterprise, which essentially kept the regime going financially for years. And he was, almost certainly, from what most people believe, a part of that.
6: A Nigerian social media influencer who's suspected of links to an international drug trafficking network has been arrested after the authorities seized cocaine worth nearly $28 million. Afolabi Kazim Michael was detained at an airport in Lagos as he prepared to board a flight to Paris. Here's Simi Joloosho.
9: The National Drug Law Enforcement Agency said they seized 184.5 kilograms of cocaine and that it's worth an estimated $28 million. They said this cocaine was concealed in brown boxes and they seized it at a courier facility in Lagos. They said the cocaine was being exported by an international drug trafficking network that has used Nigeria as a sort of transit hub for years.
6: This is the latest world news from the BBC. The US Secretary of State, Marco Rubio, has announced sanctions against the president and a senior lawyer of the International Criminal Court. It's the latest escalation of a campaign by the Trump administration to dismantle the court, which is empowered by more than 120 countries to investigate war crimes. Mr. Rubio said the US was designating the ICC president, Tomoko Akane of Japan, and the ICC senior trial lawyer, Abdoulaye Seye of Senegal. He accused them of engaging in efforts to investigate, arrest or prosecute officials whose governments had not consented to the jurisdiction of the ICC. Health officials in Gaza say five people, including a child, have been killed in an Israeli strike near the seaport in Gaza City. The Israeli military said it had targeted several Hamas commanders. It says they were planning to carry out attacks against Israeli troops operating in Gaza. Investigators in Bangladesh have entered a decommissioned gas transporting ship near the city of Chattogram, days after nine workers were killed in a toxic gas leak while dismantling the vessel. They said they found traces of hydrogen sulfide, which could have escaped as workers cut through a ballast tank. In the US, a viral marmot-themed cryptocurrency has raised over $80,000 to help fund a decade-long study of the rodents. Clitzia Sala reports.
10: The Trump administration's cuts to science threatened the closure of the Marmot Adaptive Dynamics Lab, which studies marmot populations in the Rocky Mountains. Scientists initially raised a few thousand dollars by setting up OnlyMarms, an account on the adult content website OnlyFans, featuring the rodents in their natural habitat. But a substantial funding boost came when people, inspired by the account, created the cryptocurrency and donated all transaction fees to the study. The money raised will now enable the program to continue for another year.
6: BBC News.
2: Hello, you're listening to the newsroom from the BBC World Service with me, Ankur Desai. Welcome to the program. Instagram stories, Facebook likes, and endless scrolling. These are all features that could disappear as a result of one of the biggest lawsuits a social media company has ever faced. Opening statements have just begun in a landmark case brought by a coalition of US states against Meta, the owner of Instagram and Facebook. The 29 states argue that the company knowingly designed its platforms to be addictive to children, a claim that Meta strongly denies. Now, in their opening statement, the prosecution told the court in California that Meta's business model was to hook users, harvest their data, and hide the truth from the public. Outside the courthouse earlier, a group of parents gathered to share their thoughts.
11: There is nothing inherently social about these platforms. Instagram is not social media. It is a predator-enabling engagement farm.
3: No company, no matter how wealthy, no matter how influential, no matter how untouchable it feels it is, should get to stand above the truth, the law, and our children.
2: Our senior technology reporter Chris Valance has more details about the case.
12: This legal battle between Meta and 29 US states has been compared in significance to the fight against the tobacco industry. Key figures from the company, including its CEO Mark Zuckerberg, are expected to testify. The states argue that Meta pushed what it knew to be unsafe platforms with features designed to be addictive on its most vulnerable users, children. Earlier this month, Meta lost a similar case in New Mexico, with the judges there describing the firm as a public nuisance, like air pollution. Meta says it will appeal against that judgment. And Meta rejects the claim its products are harmful, arguing that rather than sticking to the facts or the law, the states involved in this case are instead chasing jaw-dropping financial payouts. But Kelly Stonelake, a former Meta executive turned whistleblower, says that while the company's top bosses might not fear litigation, the allegations could be uncomfortable for its employees.
13: The kind of rank and file employees and middle and senior management who have to go and sit around a kind of dinner table with family members who are seeing the news that, you know, okay, in New Mexico, in Los Angeles, and now potentially we're examining the evidence in Oakland, you know, we're seeing evidence that Meta knows they're causing harm and is doing nothing and in fact is profiting significantly from it.
12: Stephen Moore, a former advisor to President Trump, is against the case going ahead and believes the internet should be a space for free growth.
14: I really worry that once you start regulating this, then the internet will not be the same and it will be harder to get material on the internet. Listen, I think we don't want porn. We don't want things that could be harmful to children on the internet, but I'm not so sure that paying, you know, billions of dollars to trial lawyers is the way to solve that problem.
12: Some analysts claim that if Meta loses the case, it could be the end of social media. The company's calculation of maximum potential losses of $1.4 trillion would be a devastating blow, although the US states argue the potential damages would run to only $200 billion. They're also pushing for changes to algorithms, likes, autoplay videos, and want tough age verification. If they win, it may not be the end of Meta, but it could certainly change it.
2: That report from Chris Vallance. Next, let's turn to Syria, a country that is still dealing with the devastation left behind by the Bashar al-Assad regime. The former dictator was overthrown in 2024 and fled to Russia. A week ago, he was sentenced to death in absentia for his crimes committed during 14 years of war that began with his brutal crackdown against pro-democracy protests. His forces went on to kill hundreds of thousands of people and millions were displaced. Now his cousin, who is still in Syria, Wassim al-Assad, has also been sentenced to death. He was found guilty of crimes against humanity, including murder and torture. This is the moment the court handed down the sentence.
15: In the name of the Arab people of Syria, we have reached a unanimous decision. First, to convict Wassim al-Assad of the crimes of murder and serial killings with intent.
2: Wassim al-Assad was also believed to have been closely involved in the Assad regime's multi-billion dollar drug trafficking network, as our global affairs reporter Sebastian Usher explains.
8: He was an enforcer for the Assad regime. He was someone who would gather militias to fight on behalf of President Assad. Eastern Ghouta, which is on the outskirts of Damascus, which is still an utterly devastated area. I visited it not long ago. Nothing has been done to rebuild it since its destruction, essentially during one of the major battles. He was involved in that. But what he wasn't convicted of, and the court said this is because of lack of evidence, was what many people associated him with most, which is the drugs, the trafficking, the networks, the Captagon, which is an amphetamine, which during the Syrian civil war became a major industrial enterprise, which essentially kept the regime going financially for years. And he was almost certainly, from what most people believe, a part of that. And he very much lived that lifestyle. He showed himself off as a kind of drug warlord with his big cars, his fancy clothes, his fancy houses. So I think people will be slightly surprised that that wasn't one of the elements of which he's been convicted.
2: As we heard there, many outside the court in Damascus, many Syrians gathered who'd been personally affected by Wassim al-Assad. They say that it's a step towards justice.
4: I'm so happy that I could manage to come to this justice palace, not just as a Syrian citizen, but also as a victim of these criminals who destroyed us, who was the cause of death of my father and of my brother, and who detained me for 2 months. And I hope that his cousin Bashar and Maher al-Assad could come to hopefully get the same sentence, because it's the minimum that these criminals deserve.
16: He tortured a lot of people. One of them, my brother Ala Ahmad, he's killed in the secret police in Fira, Palestine. And that extremely successful moment for Syria, for the new Syria, for the Syrian revolution, to see that and to judge those people.
2: As we heard there, for many Syrians, there's still a long way to go before they feel the harm done to their families by the brutal Assad regime has been truly recognized. Here's BBC Arabic's Heba Othman in Syria.
17: In general, there is a kind of incomplete sense of justice. As you know, the last Syrian president, Bashar al-Assad, escaped from the country with many top leaders who were responsible for war crimes in Syria during the war. Regarding the reactions, today I noticed a kind of happiness and joy among the families of the victims who gathered in front of the Palace of Justice in Damascus to celebrate the death sentence against Wassim al-Assad. Victims' families stated that putting figures of the former regime on trial helps them heal from the hard experience that they suffered during the war in Syria. Other families remarked that the death sentence against Wassim al-Assad equals their joy over the full down of Assad regime in 2025. And the death sentence is representing a victory of the transitional justice process, which is started earlier last year.
2: BBC Arabic's Hiba Othman reporting from Syria. The British Prime Minister, Andy Burnham, has said the UK will continue to stand by Ukraine in its hour of need, despite threats from Russia after it was attacked with British-made drones. Officials in Ukraine say at least 17 people have been killed in the latest round of Russian missile and

0: drone attacks, mainly targeting the northeastern region of Kharkiv. Here's our correspondent in Ukraine, Dan Johnson.
1: President Zelensky said the double Russian missile strike on a busy junction in Pechny destroyed homes, shops, a post office and cafe, killing 10 people and injuring 17 others. He said it was a brutal attack which Ukraine would respond to. For their part, Ukrainian forces launched hundreds more drones towards Moscow overnight, damaging a warehouse belonging to the online retailer Wildberries, which Kyiv accuses of helping the Russian military. Ukraine has been stepping up its attacks on Russia, and a military source has confirmed to the BBC that British-made drones have been used in some of those long-range strikes, which have targeted oil refineries and distribution warehouses. The Russian embassy in London warned the UK that it would pay for supplying the drones. It said Britain was deliberately opting to escalate the conflict, and that would carry consequences. But speaking during a visit to the Midlands today, Andy Burnham said his support for Ukraine would not waver.
2: This is the UK doing what it has long said it would do, which is to support Ukraine 100% against this illegal war led by Vladimir Putin. We are providing support so that Ukraine can defend itself, and that's been the British position all the way through this conflict by previous prime ministers. It remains the case with me.
1: The Prime Minister has insisted the UK is not a fair-weather friend to Ukraine. We will be there in its hour of need, he said, and that won't change.
0: Well, this is not the first time Moscow has threatened the UK over its support for Ukraine, but it comes as drones and missiles supplied by the West are being used to strike targets deep inside Russia, damaging its economy. With his assessment, here's our defence correspondent, Jonathan Beale.
3: From the very start of his full-scale invasion, President Putin's warned of severe consequences for any Western intervention. Initially, many NATO nations heeded that. The UK and the US among the few to provide Ukraine with anti-tank missiles for self-defense in the first days of the war. But over time, more Western nations have been willing to provide Ukraine with increasingly complex heavy weapons. At each stage, it's been met by more warnings from Russia, with heavy artillery, then tanks and jets, all sent to Ukraine. The West was initially reluctant to allow Ukraine to use its weapons to hit targets inside Russia, but that too has slowly changed. British Storm Shadow missiles have hit military targets over the border, as have UK-made and supplied drones. The government's clearly given Kyiv the green light to do that. Russia says Britain will pay a heavy price. Throughout the war, Moscow's been testing Ukraine's allies, increased naval activity near UK shores, cyber attacks, and even sabotage. There may be more. Russia's long viewed itself in a proxy war with NATO, but direct military action for now seems unlikely. Russian weapons can reach Europe, but they're being focused on Ukraine, which is still paying the heaviest price of all.
0: Jonathan Beale, you're listening to the newsroom from the BBC World Service. A reminder of our top story, a landmark trial has begun in California in which the tech giant Meta is accused of fueling a mental health crisis in a generation of children. Now to Pakistan, where the Supreme Court has ordered jailed former Prime Minister Imran Khan to be moved to hospital. The one-time World Cup winning cricket captain turned politician has been imprisoned since 2023 on corruption charges, which he says were politically motivated. His lawyers say his health has been deteriorating behind bars without any access to specialist medical care, and that he has 15% vision left in his right eye. I'm joined in the newsroom studio now by our global affairs reporter Ambarasan Ethirajan. Just how bad then is his health, and why has the Supreme Court intervened and stepped in now?
4: Imran Khan, despite being in prison, he's still a hugely popular figure in Pakistan. As you said, he was a former cricketer, World Cup winning captain, so he was a big star. And then with his Pakistan Tehreek-e-Insaf party, he came to power in 2018. But in 2022, he was forced to leave because he had differences with the Pakistan's powerful military. Now, since August 2023, he has been in prison in connection with several convictions over corruption cases, which he denies. And he says that most of these cases were politically motivated. And for the past few months, his lawyers have been complaining about his health condition. First and foremost,

0: that he almost, according to them, lost his vision on this one of the eyes. So the government said he was treated in a hospital, and there was a report submitted to the Supreme Court on Monday. Now, we also had other complications like heart issues, palpitations. So the lawyers have been asking the Supreme Court to intervene. And that's why now they have said he should be transferred to the hospital in Islamabad. And there should be a medical board, and his family should be allowed to meet him once a week. And they hope that conditions would improve.
1: Yeah, sisters have been campaigning and asking for this for quite some time now. With regards to his supporter base then, how much public outrage has there been over his declining health? And what sort of support do the PTI still hold in Pakistan?
0: He's still popular, and his party is, many of the party members are still active. In fact, in the last general election in which the Imran Khan's party was not allowed to take part, many of the candidates were PTI-backed independents. They emerged as the single largest party. But the parties which came number two and three, Pakistan Muslim League Nawaz and the Pakistan People's Party, they formed together an alliance and formed the government. But there have been, you know, a lot of discussions on social media. People have been expressing concerns about his health. He's been there for a long time. Even though there is another new government, people have been complaining about the economy, increasing prices of fuel. And what happens to Imran Khan if something happens, you know, inside the prisons? That has been a real concern. And his family members have been really going, you know, going around and talking to media, expressing their concerns about his health. So he's still is popular, and that's why you see this much of action. While allowing this hospital treatment, the court has also very categorically said his supporters should not be gathering around the hospital, making any political statement, use this opportunity to make any other political movement. That was a clear warning by the Supreme Court. But the government is also under pressure that they should do something about his health condition. Otherwise, nobody knows how his supporters will react. We saw this in a huge uproar 2 years ago in which hundreds of his party members were arrested. They are still facing cases, but he still remains an important political figure in Pakistan.
1: Okay. Ambarasan, appreciate your time as always. Ambarasan Ethirajan now, Global Affairs reporter. Now, the head of the World Health Organization has warned that the Ebola virus outbreak in the Democratic Republic of Congo is far from being under control. Dr. Tedros Adhanom Ghebreyesus told the organization's emergency committee that the disease is spreading at an unprecedented rate and remains an international threat. More than 5,000 people have been infected and over 2,300 have died since the outbreak was declared 3 months ago. Heather Kerr, who leads the International Rescue Committee in the DRC, says there are several reasons why the disease is continuing to spread.
2: The response simply hasn't caught up with the outbreak, and we really need it to. It's heading to be probably the biggest Ebola outbreak ever, and it's already outstripped the 2018-2020 outbreak here in DRC. And part of the problem is that whilst it was declared on the 15th of May, research now and various investigations seem to say that the outbreak started way back in February. So we've been behind the curve all the time, and we're playing catch up. But I think the main issue here is really the work in the community and getting the trust of the community. And until we really get this, it's going to be difficult to slow down the outbreak.
1: Early this month, the World Health Organization said that reversing Ebola spread would be possible within a three-month period. I asked our Africa correspondent, Thomas Makwana, whether this was still the case.
3: If the Director General's speech to the committee is anything to go by, this is not looking good at all. They're saying that it's not close to being under control. This is mostly because of resources. This outbreak is happening in a country that is struggling with a lot of insecurity, and on top of that, terrible transport systems and a health system that is still struggling. And they're also dealing with multiple outbreaks, including measles and cholera. So there's a bunch of things that you're dealing with at the same time.
1: Have they been able to contain it in the DRC, or has it spread to any of the other neighbouring countries?
3: It did spread to Uganda earlier on, and there were around 20 cases. But Uganda declared itself Ebola-free around 3 weeks ago, and they haven't recorded a single case since. And Uganda was the only country within this region to have recorded an Ebola case outside of DR Congo. But then that's not to say that no other country has recorded a case. A case was recorded in France, and cases of Americans who were working in DRC but went back home also recorded. But so far, no other case has been detected outside the epicenter.
1: Thomas, containing the virus is obviously a challenge, and developing vaccines as well for the disease is obviously difficult. What's the latest on that, and are the DRC able to get any aid and help?
3: Yes, the U.S. just announced that it's sending hundreds of millions in donations to the Democratic Republic of Congo to help in the Ebola response, so that's something good. And countries within the EU have also sent money to beef up the response. On the vaccines, two vaccines have entered human trials. That brings the number of total vaccines that will be in circulation to fight against the Ebola outbreak to around three, because apart from those two that have entered human trials, one specific vaccine that was specifically designed against the Zaire strain. You'll remember that the current outbreak is not caused by the most prevalent strain. It's caused by a rare one called Bundibujo. So the original vaccine was against the Zaire strain, and 2,000 doses of those have been sent to regions in DR Congo because they've shown some success against this strain. And this means that vaccines could be within the Democratic Republic of Congo soon. But you remember the WHO said it would take around 3 months, and that's exactly what we are seeing here.
1: Thomas Makwana reporting. Self-destruction, the words used by the chief executive of the English Premier League to describe and criticise FIFA president Gianni Infantino's plans to sell off stakes in the World Cup. Richard Masters said world football's governing body had delivered a self-inflicted wound and said the English Football Association was right to withdraw support for Mr. Infantino, and that a unity candidate is now needed to lead FIFA. He's been speaking to our sports editor Dan Rowan ahead of the start of the new English Premier League season that begins on Friday.
4: For 3 weeks, FIFA president Gianni Infantino has been at the heart of an unprecedented civil war in world football. The fallout from his shelved plan to sell off stakes in the World Cup to private investors, leaving him clinging to power. And today, another of the game's most powerful figures had his say.
5: It's a problem of FIFA's making. This is a self-inflicted wound. They are the people, the organisation that has pressed the self-destruct button. And the consequence of that flow into it now into the solutions to be, that need to be found.
6: The FA has withdrawn its support for the FIFA president. The Prime Minister has said he should go. UEFA want him to step down. What do you think about Gianni Infantino?
5: Well, we fully support the FA and the position they have come to with Gianni. I don't think that FIFA should be ever contemplating selling off a stake in the World Cup. They're a not-for-profit organisation. They should really be holding that competition in trust for the future of football. So I think it's a bad idea, and the FA have taken the right position with regards to Gianni.
4: Thanks to the record funding FIFA has handed out under his leadership, Infantino retains plenty of support in Africa and South America and seems intent on standing for re-election for a fourth term next year, despite three confederations wanting him to stand down.
5: That's, I think, a recipe for division and sasses. Mm. And that's not what the top of the game needs. So a new candidate needs to emerge with a different offer that can hopefully provide some unity amongst the confederations and national associations of voting the president.
4: The recent World Cup was the biggest ever, featuring 48 teams for the first time. And Infantino has said a 64-team tournament should now be considered. But Masters is no fan.
5: Any further expansion of the World Cup means an erosion of the domestic calendar. It means the top players, many of whom play in the Premier League, will have to play more games. The only benefit it's got going for it is the fact that it creates some symmetry. But I wouldn't be supportive of a further expansion of the World Cup.
4: Meanwhile, just a month since the World Cup finished, the Premier League is about to get underway again.
7: And Arsenal are crowned champions of England.
4: For many in the sport, it'll be a welcome distraction to the division that currently engulfs the wider game.
1: Dan Rowan with that report. Thanks so much for listening to the newsroom from the BBC World Service with me, Ankur Desai, and from the team. Enjoy the rest of your day. I'll see you on the next edition.
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10: Vapor trails from jet planes can harm the environment. AI and a lot of data could help

0: solve the problem. We look at ways of protecting people from smartphone addiction and harmful online content. And AI detectors, how do they work?
1: And at 21 GMT, People Fixing the World finds out about Kansas City's cycling revolution.
2: We have two or three groups that run rides that are led by and are for women specifically. We are also seeing bike buses in Kansas City.
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3: Hello, I'm Sarah Mulkearns. This is Sport Today on the BBC World Service, bringing you the sports stories the world is talking about. The head of the Premier League has his say on FIFA and Gianni Infantino. We will bring you an interview with Richard Masters. We'll also hear from England's new cricket captain, Joe Root, ahead of their opening test against Pakistan. And we'll check in on the action at the Cincinnati Open, where the top stars are tuning up ahead of the US Open tennis. That's Sport Today in a couple of minutes.
4: BBC News with Andrew Peach. Opening arguments are being heard in a major trial in California in which Meta is being accused of making Facebook and Instagram addictive to children. Lawyers for 29 US states accuse Meta of deliberately designing its platforms to hook young users while misleading the public about the risks. Meta strongly denies the allegations. The US Secretary of State Marco Rubio has announced sanctions against the president and a senior lawyer of the International Criminal Court. It's the latest escalation of a campaign by the Trump administration to dismantle the court. A Nigerian social media influencer suspected of links to an international drug trafficking network has been arrested. Afolabi Kazeem Michael was detained at an airport in Lagos as he prepared to board a flight to Paris. The head of the UN nuclear watchdog says its inspectors have found several tons of nuclear material in Syria after the Syrian authorities reported its presence last month. Rafael Grossi said during a visit to Syria that the material wasn't dangerous. Investors in Bangladesh have entered a decommissioned gas transporting ship near the city of Chattogram, days after nine workers were killed in toxic gas leaks while dismantling the vessel. They said they found traces of hydrogen sulfide that could have escaped as workers cut through a ballast tank. The Supreme Court of Pakistan has ordered the authorities there to transfer the jailed former Prime Minister Imran Khan to hospital for medical checks. The court also allowed him to meet family once a week. A federal judge in the United States has cleared the way for the Trump administration to end legal protections for more than 5,000 people from Ethiopia. The temporary protected status program has allowed them to live and work in the United States without fear of deportation. And those are the latest stories from BBC News.
5: Down the back straight!
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3: You are very welcome along to the programme with me, Sarah Mulkearns. Lots to come over the next half hour, including a look at the new man in charge of Senegal.
11: Around goes Patrick Vieira, and the Arsenal captain goes round the goalkeeper, Ian Walker, and Patrick Vieira might have made sure here. He's such an inspiration at the heart of Arsenal's midfield.
3: Yes, more to come on the news that Patrick Vieira will be the new Senegal manager. Also coming up, an interview with England's new cricket captain, Joe Root, ahead of their opening test against Pakistan. He sets out his vision for the team as they look to move on from the rollercoaster years of Brendan McCullum and Ben Stokes. And with the US Open tennis on the way in less than 2 weeks, we check in on the action at the Cincinnati Open, where the game's top stars are tuning up. But first, we will start the programme with football. And ahead of the return of the English Premier League this weekend, its boss has been speaking to the BBC. No surprise that a lot of the focus was on FIFA and the future of Gianni Infantino. The English FA have withdrawn its support for Infantino. The UK Prime Minister, Andy Burnham, has said he should go, and UEFA have told Infantino that he needs to stand down. So what about the Premier League CEO, Richard Masters? He gave his thoughts to the BBC sports editor Dan Rowan.
12: Well, we fully support the FA and the position they have come to with Gianni. I think, you know, we should be actually talking about the World Cup and looking back on it. The World Cup itself had enough controversy, but we're not. We're talking about the events of after the World Cup. And as you said, I don't think the FIFA should be ever contemplating selling off a stake in the World Cup. They're a not-for-profit organisation. They should really be holding that competition in trust for the future of football.

0: We've got a situation at the moment where three of the confederations are sort of lined up, if you like, withdrawing their support for Jani, and the other three they're supportive of, or the jury is out. And that's, I think, a recipe for division and sasis. Mm-hmm. And that's not what the top of the game needs. So a new candidate needs to emerge with a different offer that can hopefully provide some unity amongst the confederations and national associations of vote in the president.
1: UEFA have threatened a boycott of FIFA events. Is that something that you support?
0: Well, I think it's really difficult, and it puts national associations and confederations in a difficult position. Mm. And it's a problem of FIFA's making. This is a self-inflicted wound. They are the people, the organisation that has pressed the self-destruct button. And the consequence of that flow into the solutions that need to be found.
1: Just be clear, what is your message to Infantino?
0: I don't have a message. Well, I can tell you that none of this comes necessarily as a surprise if you're in a domestic league. For the last 5 to 6 years, the leagues have been asking for a seat at the table about some of the decisions that have been taken, particularly around calendar and new competitions. And we have consistently not been consulted on decisions that impact us, and that has led us to putting a legal complaint before the European Commission. So I think it's pretty clear what the Premier League ultimately thinks of Gianni and some of the decisions that he's taken.
2: That is the Premier League CEO Richard Master speaking to the BBC sports editor Dan Rowan, and there is more from that interview on the BBC Sport website and app. Now moving on to the news that a former Premier League winning captain has been appointed the new Senegal manager.
3: The championship trophy is handed to Patrick Vieira here at Highbury. He shows it all around the stadium, and this time nobody around the country will dispute Patrick Vieira's right to hold the Premiership trophy 2004.
2: Yes, the former Arsenal and France captain Patrick Vieira has been appointed as the new head coach of the Senegal's men's national team. The 50-year-old replaces Pape Thiaw, who was sacked in the wake of the country's last 32 exit at the recent World Cup. Newsday's Isaac Fannin has been speaking to former Senegal player Alassane Ndour about the appointment.
4: We heard about that news a couple of days ago. Yeah, and we heard that Patrick Vieira will going to sign his contract for Senegal. He signed 4 years contract with Senegal. So we know that Patrick Vieira used to be a very good player and as a captain to Arsenal and as a big player to France. He's a legend. And yeah, we are exciting to see how it's gonna be in terms of coaching a team like Senegal, because we know that Senegal now we have a very big issue, very big problem in the squad. About the last World Cup was a disaster. After our bad result. So now let's see how it's gonna be. So hopefully. Wish him a best wish, but I think that we have a lot to do to coach this team, because we've got good players, we've got good facilities here in Senegal, and the team have a story, big story. We win 2 African Nation Cup, so yeah. I wish him to be successful with this team, but we have a lot to do.
5: Yeah, I want to talk about that in a second. But I guess first things first. Does it feel like a little bit of a homecoming for Vieira, because obviously he was born in Senegal?
4: Yeah, he's born in Senegal, but he never played for Senegal team. He was born here, and then he was playing for French national team. But Patrick Vieira, I know that is loved in with Senegal, because he was part of the creator of the academy, Jambas Academy. Okay, so he was one of the investors in this first big academy in Senegal. So he know about football in Senegal. So he loved football in Senegal, because

0: what he's earning here for months, I think it's not the best salary on his career, you know. But maybe he just loved the project of coaching Senegal, and we are very happy to welcome him in here in Senegal, and that wishing the best for him to success.
1: Well, one player that Vieira will be able to pick from is Everton's Illiman Ndjai. He has been linked, though, with a move away from the club to the Saudi Pro League. However, those links have now gone away. Everton CEO Angus Kinnear has spoken exclusively to the BBC before the new season, and Ndjai's future was a question put to him.
2: Without talking about specifically about individual players, I can tell you where Illy is at the moment, and Illy's come back to the squad. Everyone's welcomed him with open arms. He's one of our best players, and he's played a full part in the pre-season that he's had since he came back from international duty. One of the things that we've been very consistent about is part of the vision for what we want to achieve at Everton is that we keep our best players, and I think we've demonstrated that pretty much from day one. The challenge is that when a player, and I'm not talking about Illy in this particular circumstance, but just generally when a player feels that they have ambitions elsewhere and other clubs are prepared to offer significant sums of money, there becomes a challenge because you're in a position where you end up potentially with a player who doesn't want to play for the club, and actually you could take those funds that you could gain from a transfer and deploy them elsewhere. Now, we're not at that point yet, and I really hope that Illy's with us for many years to come, and we all enjoy, you know, the unique set of skills that he brings to the pitch. But you've seen at clubs like Newcastle, like at Aston Villa, how even clubs who are performing well, retaining top talent is challenging, and that is a challenge that Everton also face.
1: Everton CEO Angus Kinnear there. Let's turn our focus away from the Premier League now and bring in our football reporter Manny Jasmi, because there was a positive return to La Liga football for the veteran and in recent years the nomad Pierre-Emerick Aubameyang last night.
3: Yes, the former Arsenal and Barcelona striker, among several other clubs, now 37 years old. But he scored on his debut for Deportivo de A Coruña in their first match in La Liga for 8 years. In those 8 years, they dropped down to as low as the third tier. But this is a club who won La Liga 26 years ago and had many memorable Champions League nights at their Riazor Stadium. There's a bit of tension between the club and the fans at the moment, which took a bit of the edge off their excitement. That's due to stricter rules concerning season tickets. But Aubameyang's goal after 21 minutes, when he controlled a long pass with his right foot and buried it with his left, certainly lifted the mood, according to local journalist Shane Silvera.
4: Yeah, a lot. Riazor celebrate a lot the goal, and I think it will be one of a lot of goals. Aubameyang is a very, very, very good striker, and people love him since the first day. Yesterday was his great first night, one touch, one goal. I was talking with some fans until the match. All the people say the same. Auba is like a return to the big era. A striker like in the past, Rui Macaio or Diego Tristán, is another level. You could see a lot of Aubameyang t-shirts in the north of the stadium 1 hour before.
3: So the Deportivo fans think that Aubameyang is a return to their glory days. But were you surprised that they signed him?
4: Yes, a lot. Deportivo was linked with some very good strikers like Alvaro Morata, José Lumato, Ayoze Pérez, but Aubameyang, I think it's more than that. It's a big, big name. It's a striker that was one of the best in his era the last 10, 20 years.
3: What's motivating him? Why is he signed?
4: Well, he said that he knows a lot about the Deportivo history. I think for his career, Deportivo is like a big step in his career. Okay, he won a lot and scored a lot of goals in the biggest teams, but Deportivo is a history club, so he could write his own pages in the Deportivo history. And Deportivo has a project that the intention is come back again in European competition. So Aubameyang could make that first steps in La Liga.
3: He's 37 years old. Did he look like a player at the end of his career who might want to deliver everything that you've suggested so far but may not be able to?
4: He looks like a youngster. He still runs a lot. He still half hungry. And one more thing that I think is important, he defends a lot. I know Aubameyang is a guy that defends and press and run without the ball, but well, he has 37, maybe it's not necessary, but he do. And I think the Deportivistas will love that of him.
3: How have they been able to afford to sign him?
4: Deportivo has a lot of money now. Juan Carlos Escotet is the owner. Juan Carlos Escotet is one of the most rich people in Spain. He is more rich than Florentino Pérez, for example. So in the last 4 or 5 years, was spent 200 million euros to break the debt. Deportivo has a big debt. And to develop the stadium, develop the city sport, and to buy players. So money is difficult in Spain, but Deportivo spent between 20, 25 millions this market, this summer. So Deportivo has money to buy Aubameyang.
3: A 1-1 draw with Elche isn't going to get any hearts racing. Did you see a team who can stay up, which surely must be the priority before anyone thinks about returning to European competition?
4: Yes, of course. The first step is to stay. But Deportivo make a good summer. They have some brilliant talents like Jeremy, Lorenzo Matucci, Mario Soriano. A lot of young players that in the future, they will be so good players in first division. So I think Deportivo has a good team.
1: Shane Silvera there speaking to Manny Jasmi. Before we leave football, just one final transfer line of news to bring you. Barcelona have completed the signing of Rodri from Manchester City. He bid farewell to fans with gratitude, saying Manchester has shaped his whole life and that his heart will always be blue. The 2024 Ballon d'Or winner has signed a 4-year contract after Barcelona agreed to pay a fee in the region of $88 million. So he returns to Spanish football for the first time since he left Atletico Madrid in 2019. Now we'll move away from football and talk cricket because England's men have their first test post Brendan McCullum. It's a 3-test series against Pakistan in England and it starts at Headingley on Wednesday. Joe Root is the captain again, so 4 years on from his last stint as skipper. How will this one be different?
5: When you're looking at different teams and different personnels, of course you're going to approach things differently. And, you know, hopefully that comes across in the way we play in the, you know, in the immediate future. And, you know, we can grow that and develop that and evolve that over the next little while as well.
6: Does a Test cricket team have to have a brand, style of play?
5: No, I don't think so. I think that, of course, there's things that you want to replicate over and over again. But I don't think Test cricket is one pace. You know, you have to be able to move with the rhythm of the game and to understand the different situations that you find yourselves in, the different conditions. Even at the same pitch at the same venue can be very different throughout 5 days, and being skillful enough, smart enough to recognize those moments and understand what's required. But when you've made that decision, fully having the belief and the backing that, you know, you can execute and deliver on that.
6: Are you aware that over the last little while, when results haven't been great and certain things have happened off the field, that maybe the standing of this team with supporters in the eyes of the public isn't what it was a couple of years ago? Have you got work to do to build a few bridges?
5: I think you always want to... you always want to represent your country in the best possible light, and we might have fallen short of that on a few occasions in the recent past, but the only thing that we can do to rectify that is be really good role models and good human beings and putting some really strong performances out on the field, and that does take time, and that first opportunity to do that is this week. So I think it's trying to take that and understand what that looks like and really throwing ourselves into to each situation and scenario we find ourselves over the next 5 days.
6: Is one of the challenges of taking over from a retired Ben Stokes not captaining a team with Ben Stokes in it?
5: No, I think one of the big challenges is just not trying to be Ben Stokes, and he's a very unique player with unbelievable qualities that I don't think are easy to replicate.

0: advocate, so I don't think there's any point trying to. I think understanding that things have changed, that we are, it's going to have a slightly different look to it, but that's okay. There's still a lot of good stuff that's happened over the last 4 years that I think will serve us really well, and it's about not ripping it up, just fine-tuning and evolving that and taking that to the next level. Yeah, I mean, I think he did a phenomenal job throughout his tenure, and, you know, we'll go down as a brilliant test player, brilliant test captain. And we've got to find a way of evolving the team without him in it.
1: Joe Root there with Stefan Schemmelt, who is the BBC's cricket correspondent, who joins us. What sense did you get then from Joe Root?
2: Well, if you think of the chaos that England have been through on and off the pitch in the past 8 or 9 months, I found Joe Root to be incredibly calm today, and that's what sort of leader he will be. But of course, you mentioned the 4 years that he went through, 64 tests in charge in those 4 years, one win in 17 to end it all. But that was in the COVID period, and that really left him a bit of a broken man. And there was a time when he would never have wanted to be the test captain again, but time heals all wounds. And maybe he's just thought, you know what, I've got a little bit of unfinished business with this job, maybe I can go again. He was never an Ashes winning captain, for an example, and when that call came, well, who would be able to resist it, when you just think, maybe, you know what, to get a second chance, very few people get that.
1: Yeah, absolutely. Marcus Trescothick, he's in interim charge. What will England want and need to get out of this series?
2: Wins, first and foremost. They've won only two of their past 10, and we sort of alluded to it in the interview there as well. Their reputation with supporters, their standing is not the best because of what's happened on the pitch and because of what has happened off the pitch. Pakistan haven't won a series here in 30 years, so England will start favourites, but Pakistan could also be dangerous. It's a time for England to sort of try to get back on track, to try to sort of play sensible and adaptable test cricket, because they've got some very stiff challenges to come. South Africa and Bangladesh away during the winter, the Ashes next summer, and then after that, India away. It's a very tough 18 months for Joe Root to resume the test captaincy.
1: And perhaps a boost as well for England with the news that Pakistan captain Babar Azam, he's out of the first test.
2: Yeah, and that's a huge blow to Pakistan. He suffered a hand injury playing in Pakistan's only warm-up match over the weekend. We thought he might be fit. He has been here and practicing at Headingley, but he's been ruled out today. Like I said, Pakistan do have the ability to be dangerous. They've actually played more test cricket than England in July and August. They've been touring the West Indies, a 1-1 series draw there. Some dangerous bowlers in their side, the seamer Mohammad Abbas, the spinner Sajid Khan. They've both caused England problems before. Can Pakistan get enough runs? Well, losing Babar Azam, that's a blow to that.
1: The BBC's cricket correspondent Stefan Schemmelt there. Well, we will stay with the sport of cricket, because elsewhere, Australia have dropped Jake Weatherald from their squad to face Bangladesh in their second test. That gets underway on Saturday in Mackay. He is the only change from their historic 9-wicket defeat in the first test. I spoke to writer and broadcaster Jeff Lemon and asked him if this was an expected change, and also what does Matt Renshaw offer, who has come in to replace him.
3: Yeah, something had to give after dropping a home test match to Bangladesh. But mostly what Renshaw offers is the sense that he's seen it all before. He came into the team almost a decade ago in a period of crisis when they'd just been bowled out for 85 by South Africa at home. He was just a kid then, 21. And he's had a couple of goes at test cricket briefly since then without having a really long run at it. So he's gone back to Shield cricket. He's worked on his game, and he's become a reliable, steady option that they can bring in.
1: Okay. There was a lot of talk, wasn't there, as well, about Marnus Labuschagne. He's under fire for his performances. What was it? A collective 32 over the two innings in Darwin. He's not scored a century in the previous 22 tests. So is this a feeling that this could be his last chance?
3: It could be at this stage. They have to go to South Africa next, which would mean a lot to Labuschagne to be on that trip, you know, something of a homecoming. He came from South Africa, moved to Australia as a kid from South Africa, so he'd be desperate to be on that trip, but just hasn't been consistent over the last few years, or has had consistently middling returns. So he needs to do something to prove that he can stand up in that much tougher environment against a really good South African pace attack.
1: Jeff Lemon there on that test ahead for Australia in that second test against Bangladesh after that historic loss in the first. Elsewhere in cricket, one other line, India are on course to beat Sri Lanka in their first test in goal. Sri Lanka closed the day, day four, on 84 for four, so they need 288 runs to win, and it is a two-test series. Formula One driver Alex Albon, he will continue to race for Williams next season after agreeing a contract extension with the team. The 30-year-old joined the former champions in 2022 after a stint as a Red Bull driver, and he made his 100th start for Williams in Hungary before that August break. Now, finally, on the programme to tennis, and with the final Grand Slam of the year, the US Open, on the horizon, the top names are tuning up at the Cincinnati Open. Serena and Venus Williams lost a thriller in their first doubles match together on court for 4 years. The American pair, they were beaten in three sets by Marta Kostyuk and Peyton Stearns. Venus Williams has been given a wild card for the US Open singles, and sister Serena could potentially still join her with one spot remaining. Wild cards for the women's doubles have yet to be announced. So let's speak to journalist Stephanie Miles, who's across it all. How did they look?
4: Look, the problem is they're rusty, right? And the problem when you lose your first match is you don't get to play any more matches that week. So that's the thing. You know, I would say from the fan perspective, it's great. Everybody loves to see them. The place was packed, but you know, they're not playing well, and they rarely got above 100 miles an hour with their serves. So if they're not serving big, that makes it complicated, you know? And so, as I said, you know, I hope they play the mixed. I hope they play the women's doubles together at the US Open. I don't necessarily think they should be playing singles.
1: Because Serena also got that injury at Wimbledon as well. So she's not at any time, has she, to be able to try and kind of put something together?
4: Yeah, I'm not really, you know, she's pretty cagey about everything that she's doing, you know, but they were flying planes with ads for her weight loss shot overhead in Cincinnati. So I think we have an idea of what, you know, is driving her a little bit.
1: I wanted to ask you before we go about the mixed doubles at the US Open, because there's qualifying this year and it doesn't seem to be fair to some of the players that actually play mixed doubles, and some of the big names don't have to go through qualifying.
4: Yeah, look, the whole thing is not fair. The thing is a show. That's fine. The scoring system isn't even the normal scoring system. They basically decide who they want to have in there. And it is what it is. What it does, it gets these players there at the beginning of the first week of qualifying. So Grand Slams are now 3 weeks for them. And it's rough. You know, like I said, I don't know if the fans enjoy it. I'm not sure watching Casper Ruud and Iga Świątek together is like showtime. But I remember last year, the only ones I saw practicing mixed doubles were Venus and Riley Opelka. They were the only ones who got out there and worked on things.
1: And just before we go then, we have some time, so we still don't know whether we'll see Alcaraz there or potentially Sinner either.
4: Isn't that crazy? And certainly Djokovic did not look very good in his one match in Cincinnati. Again, you know, we thought this year was setting up as the year of Alcaraz, Sincaraz, and Djokovic trying to jump in there, and it hasn't worked out that way at all. So that becomes a matter of who is going to seize the moment.
1: 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But that is it for this edition of Sport Today. Thank you for listening wherever you are around the world, and we will see you again soon. Bye for now.
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10: Vapor trails from jet planes can harm the environment. AI and a lot of data could help solve the problem. We look at ways of protecting people from smartphone addiction and harmful online content. And AI detectors, how do they work?
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11: Welcome to Assignment on the BBC World Service. What do the stolen love letters of John Keats have to do with homicide on the streets of New York? Well, both crimes fall under the remit of one man.
12: We have now convicted 18 separate people of antiquities trafficking, and we have another 7 active arrest warrants around the world for individuals who are actively engaging in antiquities trafficking.
11: Selling looted pieces of a country's history is a lucrative business, which often flourishes in zones of conflict.
13: During the Syrian conflict, we were monitoring archaeological sites using satellite photography, and you can see a pristine ancient city within weeks is covered with looters' holes. It looks like the surface of the moon.
11: I'm Sandra Canthal, and I've been to New York to find out why one man is so passionate about reuniting stolen antiquities with their rightful owners. That's after the news.
14: BBC News, I'm John Shea. Opening arguments are being heard in a major trial in California in which Meta is being accused of making Facebook and Instagram addictive to children. Lawyers for 29 US states accuse Meta of deliberately designing its platforms to hook young users and keep them online while misleading the public about the risks. Meta strongly denies the allegations. Our senior technology reporter is Chris Vallance.
15: This legal battle between Meta and 29 US states has been compared in significance to the fight against the tobacco industry. Key figures from the company, including its CEO Mark Zuckerberg, are expected to testify. The states argue that Meta pushed what it knew to be unsafe platforms with features designed to be addictive on its most vulnerable users, children. Meta rejects the claim its products are harmful, arguing that rather than sticking to the facts or the law, the states involved in this case are instead chasing jaw-dropping financial payouts.
14: The US Secretary of State Marco Rubio has announced sanctions against the president and a senior lawyer of the International Criminal Court. It's the latest escalation of a campaign by the Trump administration to dismantle the court, which is empowered by more than 120 countries to investigate war crimes. A Nigerian social media influencer with suspected links to an international drug trafficking network has been arrested after the authorities seized cocaine worth nearly $28 million. Afolabi Kazim Michael was detained at an airport in Lagos as he prepared to board a flight to Paris. Here's our Africa correspondent, Simi Jolaoshu.
16: The National Drug Law Enforcement Agency said they seized 184.5 kilograms of cocaine and that it's worth an estimated $28 million. They said this cocaine was concealed in brown boxes and they seized it at a courier facility in Lagos. They said the cocaine was being exported by an international drug trafficking network that has used Nigeria as a sort of transit hub for years.
14: Investigators in Bangladesh have entered a decommissioned gas transporting ship near the city of Chattogram, days after 9 workers were killed in a toxic gas leak while dismantling the vessel. They said they found traces of hydrogen sulfide that could have escaped as workers cut through a ballast tank. Here's Anbrasanaitharajan.
17: Several workers fell unconscious while cutting through metal in the decommissioned liquefied natural gas carrier that was declared safe by various Bangladeshi government agencies. Some died in hospital and several others are being treated. Bangladesh is the second largest ship recycling nation in the world after Turkey. Shipbreakers in Sitakunda near Chattogram city get more than 100 ships every year, which they dismantle and sell as scrap metal.
14: World News from the BBC. The head of the UN nuclear watchdog says its inspectors have found several tons of nuclear material at an undisclosed site in Syria after the Syrian authorities reported its presence last month. During a visit to the country, Rafael Grossi, who heads the IAEA, said the material was not dangerous and could remain in the custody of the Syrian authorities. The United Arab Emirates has accused Iran of firing 2 ballistic missiles at its territory. The UAE Defence Ministry said one missile fell inside the country's territorial waters and the other outside. There's been no comment from Iran so far. The Supreme Court in Pakistan has ordered the authorities to transfer the jailed former Prime Minister, Imran Khan, to hospital for medical checkups following complaints about his poor health. The court has also allowed the cricketer-turned-politician to meet his family once a week and speak to his sons on the phone twice weekly. Mr. Khan has been in prison since August 2023 after he was convicted in a string of cases which he said were politically motivated. He'd been forced from power a year earlier. In the US, a viral marmot-themed cryptocurrency has raised over $80,000 to help fund a decade-long study of the rodents. Clitzia Sala has this report.
18: The Trump administration's cuts to science threatened the closure of the Marmot Adaptive Dynamics Lab, which studies marmot populations in the Rocky Mountains. Scientists initially raised a few thousand dollars by setting up OnlyMarms, an account on the adult content website OnlyFans, featuring the rodents in their natural habitat. But a substantial funding boost came when people, inspired by the account, created the cryptocurrency and donated all transaction fees to the study. The money raised will now enable the program to continue for another year.
14: Clitzia Sala. And that's the latest BBC World News.
19: I'm Sunday Steinkirchner, the owner of B&B Rare Books.
20: Nice to meet you.
11: This program begins with a mystery.
20: Hello.
21: Hi. I'm Josh. I'm the other owner of B&B.
11: Which unfolded on the fifth floor of an office building in Midtown Manhattan.
20: With lovely windows and lots of bright light.
19: The view of the Empire State Building right there.
20: Mm-hmm. Yeah, you can't see all the way to the top, can you?
21: So now, yeah, now you're...
11: B&B isn't a typical bookshop.
19: No, they're a little more special here. Mostly first editions, a lot of books signed by the author, rare works.
11: On one side of this office, assistants are wrapping up packages in bubble wrap. And on the other, special items are on display in glass cabinets.
20: It's probably a very rare copy of Brave New World and Black Beauty and Fahrenheit 451 and a Pablo Picasso little etching. Not only is he signed it, he's doodled in it.
19: Yeah, that's what makes it really rare.
20: August 6, 1954.
21: Yeah, so the...
20: How much is that worth?
21: That's $15,000.
20: Well, I don't even want to touch that. I'm afraid to touch that.
11: Sunday Steinkirchner and Joshua Mann have been buying and selling rare books together since 2003. Their store specializes in mostly 19th and 20th century English and American literature, which might be what tempted one potential customer into the office early last year.
19: One day I walked in January of 2025, and there was a man sitting with a suitcase full of books, and some of the books were on the floor and scattered about, and I went to our display case, and there was one book on top of there, and that's when I opened it up and saw original letters from John Keats, and I almost fell over.
11: John Keats, the English Romantic poet, is thought to have written about 37 love letters to his fiancée, Fanny Brawn, before he died at the age of 25 in 1821. Somehow, Sunday was holding eight of them in her hands, bound together in a leather-covered book.
19: He probably didn't know that this one was particularly valuable, but also the signs were pointing to that these books probably did not belong to him.
11: So Sunday and Josh convinced the seller they needed to verify the collection's authenticity in order to figure out what the books might be worth and how best to sell them.
19: But it was really just a stalling tactic. The entire time we were just thinking, just stall, get him to leave the books here so we can figure out who owned these books.
11: And that's what they went to work doing. In fact, it was all they did for several weeks. But the seller eventually did realize that the Keats volume was, in fact, very valuable, and returned to reclaim it. Sunday and Josh put themselves in real professional and legal jeopardy when they said no.
22: I had to tell him directly, I don't believe these belong to you. You only have two ways to get this out of here. One, you just provide us some type of title or proof of ownership, or option number two, which is you're welcome to call the police, and then we'll have them sort it and decide what we should do with it.
11: In fact, the seller had a third option. He sued to get what was still his property back. But Sunday and Josh didn't give up. They were determined to continue the search for the book's rightful owner. It was on the morning their case, which they were very likely to lose, was due to come to court, when they finally had a breakthrough.
22: I check my phone at like 4 or 5 o'clock in the morning, and I get an email from an agent at this art loss registry.
0: The Art Loss Register in London holds the world's largest private database for stolen art.
22: The book was stolen, and it was named in the police report on Long Island in Manhasset in Nassau County.
0: Nassau County is where the seller said he lived. It was also the home of the Whitney family, famed for New York's Whitney Museum of American Art. The Keats book was one of several reported stolen from their estate in 1989, but that information was buried under decades of police paperwork. With this mystery solved, the court case was postponed. But Sunday and Josh weren't the only ones alerted to the true history of the Keats letters. Now local law authorities knew about the book too.
19: The district attorney, Matthew Bogdanos, who's the person who runs the antiquities trafficking unit, which we had not previously known existed, they called us and they said, keep the book, don't give it back to this person, because now this is so much further beyond him and you. This is involving an entirely other family the books were stolen from. This is involving now law enforcement. Now law enforcement is involved. It wasn't being returned to the person who brought it to us, and it was going to be returned to the family.
0: And so it was.
2: Good morning, everybody. It is my privilege to lead a unit whose function is to return to the rightful owners their priceless cultural heritage, whether it be antiquities, works of art, or rare books.
0: At a press conference where Matthew Bogdanos of the Manhattan District Attorney's Antiquities Trafficking Unit returned the books to a member of the Whitney family.
2: Our mission is, without fear or favor, to correct history's wrongs whenever those wrongs violate New York's criminal law.
0: I'm Sandra Canthal, and this edition of Assignment is about one man's personal mission to return stolen culture and history to its rightful owners, and the reasons why he thinks it's vitally important to our past and for our future. 68-year-old retired Marine Colonel Matthew Bogdanos is a busy man. He's both an assistant district attorney prosecuting homicide cases and the head of the Antiquities Trafficking Unit, or ATU.
12: I began developing contacts, informants, collaborating with international law enforcement agencies, particularly Italy, Greece, the UK, as well as Turkey, Iraq, and Egypt especially. And I realized that when we couldn't stop the looting itself, and when we couldn't capture, recover the material as it hit the borders, once it left the borders, it would disappear and then it would reappear in New York. So I realized that New York was essential to stopping the illegal antiquities trade.
0: The Antiquities Trafficking Unit officially came into being in 2017. It's staffed with prosecutors, analysts, and investigators with extensive knowledge of the antiquities they are tracking and the people moving them.
12: We have now convicted 18 separate people of antiquities trafficking, and we have another 7 active arrest warrants around the world for individuals who are actively engaging in antiquities trafficking, not 30 years ago, not 20 years ago, now.
0: Antiquities are a small but important part of the New York art world. But what defines an antiquity?
12: Most countries have legal apparatus to define antiquities, and generally it's anything more than 100 years. Some countries, it's more than 500 years. But generally, I think the best definition is you know it when you see it.
0: It's very old.
12: It's very old, and it represents a culture.
0: And it's that premise which underpins Matthew Bogdanos' passion for this work, because he strongly believes that history has shown us cultural vandalism is often a harbinger of much worse to come.
12: We have seen time and time again over millennia that when you attack a people's culture, you are in effect attacking their identity. Destruction of cultural heritage always comes first. And then you attack the people because they recognize how important cultural heritage is to the identity and the unity of a people.
3: Hello.
23: Hello, nice to meet you.
3: Nice to meet you as well. Oh my gosh, what a beautiful apartment this is.
23: Thank you.
0: Uptown from the offices of the ATU is the home of one of those art experts who's worked with Matthew Bogdanos and his team.
1: I'm Erin Thompson. I'm a professor of art crime at the City University of New York. I'm the only one in America, as far as I can tell.
0: Professor Thompson has combined her qualifications as a lawyer with a PhD in art history.
1: I study all sorts of overlaps between art and crime, from forgery to art made by the incarcerated to fraud on the antiquities market. Humans have always made art, and we must have started to steal it pretty soon after we started to make it. It's valuable, it's beautiful, people want it, so you can either sell it legally or you can snatch it and then make much more money illegally. So, for example, during the Syrian conflict, we were monitoring archaeological sites using satellite photography, and you can see a pristine archaeological site, an ancient city, within weeks is covered with looters' holes. It looks like the surface of the moon. People going in, destroying an entire settlement, destroying our knowledge of the past to seek things for the market. Maybe they find a few pieces. Maybe they find a masterwork. But the promise of making a lot of money by selling these things to wealthy foreign collectors leads to incalculable destruction. You make a ton of money if you are able to transform the freshly looted artifacts, outfitted with a fake provenance, or just find buyers who won't ask a lot of questions.
0: Provenance is the traceable history of an object, such as where it was found, who's owned it, and where and when it was bought and sold in the past.
1: The problem is something like 90% of the artifacts on the market don't have a long provenance history. They'll be sold with records indicating where they've been for the last 10 years. That doesn't mean they weren't looted, because we've caught dealers lying. We've caught them faking that provenance. So the dealers are going to say, well, if we don't have any information, that doesn't mean it's illegal. And I'm going to say, if we don't have any information, that's really not a good sign.
0: Since 2012, the Manhattan District Attorney's Office has seized more than 6,000 objects from public institutions, businesses, and private homes in order to return them to their countries of origin. According to Matthew Bogdanos, all search warrants and turnover orders must be signed and approved by a judge. But there have been some cases he's worked on which were more glaring than others.
12: For example, an extraordinary antiquity comes on the market for the first time. It fetches $4 million at auction in Paris, never previously photographed. Wait, what? You have to be a career law enforcement officer to know that there's something wrong with that picture.
0: And that's a picture you can check out for yourself. He's describing an event which came to light at the 2018 Met Gala, one of the most high-profile events of the fashion world that takes place at New York's Metropolitan Museum of Art. In 2017, the Met bought an extraordinary Egyptian gold coffin for $4 million in Paris. The next year, Kim Kardashian was pictured standing next to it, wearing a gold Versace dress on the night of the gala.
12: It's a life-size coffin of Nejimonk. It sells for $4 million. It has never, ever been seen before. Where's it been? Where's it been hiding? This is a centerpiece of any museum in the world. Nobody asked where it came from. Of course, it was stolen during the Arab Spring. We know this because we found the looter. And I flew over and interviewed the actual looter who looted the piece.
0: Sometimes a picture is worth more than 1,000 words.
12: That photograph of Kim Kardashian went viral, and it was seen by the looter who had not been paid.
0: The ATU obtained a warrant to seize the piece from the Metropolitan Museum. And according to a museum spokesperson,
4: after learning it had been the victim of a fraud and cooperatively returning the coffin to Egypt in 2019, the Met undertook a thorough review of its process for verifying documentation and approving acquisitions, and then strengthened requirements for acquiring antiquities.
0: It now devotes substantial resources to provenance research and continues to work with the DA's office. Colonel Bogdanos comes across as charming and intimidating in equal measure, but it doesn't feel like it would take much to tip that balance against you. Which makes me wonder, what do the titans of the art world think when they see him walking through their doors?
12: It's an interesting dynamic. 15 years ago, it would have been incredulity. What, are you kidding me? You wanted me to ask where it came from? Who does that? I had someone tell me that is so impolite. It was a Brit. Said, that is so untoward. That's what he told me. You want me to ask my client where she got it from? We don't do that here. That's not what my client expects. That was 15 years ago. Then it transitioned to a little anger. What are you doing here? What, you want to give it back to fill in the blank of the country? They can't take care of it. They lost it in the first place. We can take care of it better. We appreciate it more. So you went from incredulity to, let's call it, hubris.
0: And that dynamic is still evolving.
12: I would say in the last 5 years, it's been extraordinary. Museum directors have called me up out of the blue and said, we have some pieces in our collection that came from someone you just convicted. And we're concerned about the provenance. Can we work together to see if these are in fact stolen? I've had gallery owners do the exact same thing. It's extraordinary. It is absolutely one of the best underreported success stories. Is there is a sea change in the entire industry that now says, we want to be one of the good guys. And if this office can take credit for anything, it's that.
0: An hour subway ride north of the ATU's downtown office is one of the campuses of Fordham University. Pass through its gated entrance and you'll find the Walsh Family Library, a striking modern building that's home to the Fordham Museum of Greek, Etruscan, and Roman Art.
5: I'm Jennifer Udell. I'm the curator of university art.
0: Jennifer walks us through the library's large, airy atrium to the museum, which is open to the public free of charge.
5: It's about 4,000 square feet.
0: And you walk in and it's a huge open space.
5: Yes.
0: Some blue walls, some white walls, some mosaics, statues.
5: Yeah.
0: Very welcoming lighting. It's a very welcoming space.
5: It is, and thank you for saying that, because I completely reinstalled it and redesigned it in 2021. When 99 objects were repatriated and taken back to Italy.
0: And this is why I'm here. Jennifer has experience dealing with the Antiquities Trafficking Unit. So let's go back for just a second. When you say you lost 99 items in your collection, how does one lose 99 items in a collection?
5: They were repatriated.
0: In 2006, a former classics student at Fordham, William Walsh, donated his considerable antiquities collection to the university, approximately 300 ancient objects. But from the very beginning, Jennifer knew accepting the donation would be problematic.
5: Fordham's donor, who acquired and collected the objects, had bought the 99 in question from this dealer, who was essentially the New York fence for this Italian art trafficker that the Carabinieri had their eye on for a while, and then subsequently the Southern District.
0: The Southern District is a geographical reference to the Antiquities Trafficking Unit. The Carabinieri is a major arm of Italian law enforcement. The two organizations work very closely together.
5: And so 99 of those objects were seized, repatriated, and sent back to Italy.
0: The university could have turned the donation down, but instead decided there was more benefit in putting the objects on display while simultaneously acknowledging and researching their history.
5: And in the meantime, the collection can be studied and at least the source nation knows where the material is. That's the position we took. Was it the perfect solution? Probably not.
0: Definitely not. In fact, it was very controversial and put Jennifer at the center of a debate about how institutions like this should treat stolen pieces of history.
5: I did want to point out this object here. This is a cinerary hut urn.
0: What's a cinerary hut?
5: It's a receptacle for cremated remains. It's a pre-Roman Iron Age culture, and it was tagged early on as being problematic.
0: The Italian authorities tracked this object to Fordham University and wanted it back. The museum could have challenged the seizure in court, a battle they would lose, or return it to Italy. But Jennifer put forward another possibility.
5: The third option is we acknowledge ownership of Italy and we keep it here on long-term loan. This is the way forward.
20: And there's a card next to it explaining it's a cinerary hut urn, Villanovan, Iron Age, 9th century BCE. And then underneath in bold black letters, it said, lent by the Republic of Italy. This object was looted and then acquired by the donor at auction in 1996. It was repatriated to Italy in 2010 and has been on long-term loan to Fordham since then. So you're being very open about the provenance of this object.
5: And that's part of a teaching collection as well. And that means saying things like this.
20: So this must be a problem for museums around the world. If you've got objects and you don't, you're not really 100% sure of their provenance, what do you do? Just take them and put them in a basement until you figure it out? I mean, maybe it's the right thing to do. Maybe keeping them from the public is the right thing to do, but you can see an argument on both sides.
5: Well, that's why this is a difficult issue, because stealing antiquities and destroying ancient sites is a very, very, very, very bad thing, and it's horrific and something we don't want to play into. And yet, what do you do with these things? Do you ignore them and hope they go away? Will that solve the problems? Well, no. There's literally no easy answer, which is why there hasn't been an easy solution.
20: I haven't yet spoken with anyone who thinks combating looting and illegal trading in the antiquities market is a bad thing. However, I did come across people who were critical about the way the Antiquities Trafficking Unit and Matthew Bogdanos pursue their work, though most would only express their thoughts off the record. The word used most often in complaints about his methods was overreach, an assessment he very strongly denies.
12: I have no idea what overreach means. Either it's a crime or it's not. Either it's stolen or not. I live in a Manichaean universe, and I don't really care about your socioeconomic background. I don't care how much money you make. I don't care about how many generations of money you come from. All I care about is, are you committing a crime? Period. Full stop. And that's what you want me to care about. You don't want me to care about anything else. I don't care about your education. Don't care. I care about, are you committing a crime? I care about, is this antiquity stolen? That's the law. That's not overreach. That's the law.
20: According to Matthew Bogdanos, the ATU has seized nearly $500 million of antiquities. They're appraised by experts. However, there's no standard formula to value objects with so much history and variation. But he'd argue they're priceless. So where do all these precious pieces of stolen history go while they're waiting to return home?
12: We have a secure storage facility. They are all treated with the respect they deserve. They're evidence, so they are cataloged, photographed, inventoried. We fill out chain of custody, and then they're there until we get a court order to return them to the country of origin.
20: I originally wanted to record our conversation in the ATU evidence locker, surrounded by the dozens of pieces that were being stored there. But that wasn't allowed. However, Matthew did give me a tour after our interview, on the condition that I didn't record anything or take any photos. There were shelves filled with pieces made of bronze and stone, and labeled by country: Myanmar, Turkey, Afghanistan, Greece, Thailand, Italy, the list goes on. In a separate part of the room, there were two huge mosaics, one from Syria and another from Lebanon, laid out on the concrete floor. For a brief moment, I could see and feel ancient culture and history. It felt like walking through time. I asked Matthew if, after a bad day, he slips down to the room just to be around these objects. And without missing a beat, he answered yes. And each object gets a special send-off before it leaves the evidence room for its journey home.
12: We have a wonderful ceremony. It's like a mini wedding celebration, and we have done more than 140 of those so far, and every single one of them is special.
20: So how do you curtail a crime which has been taking place for centuries?
12: How do you eat an elephant? One bite at a time.
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24: 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This week, vapor trails from jet planes can harm the environment. AI and a lot of data could help solve the problem.
25: Those contrails can grow into large cloud blankets.
24: We look at ways of protecting people from smartphone addiction and harmful online content and AI detectors. How do they work? 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
14: BBC News, I'm John Shea. Opening arguments being heard in a major trial in California in which Meta is being accused of making Facebook and Instagram addictive to children. Lawyers for 29 US states accuse Meta of deliberately designing its platforms to hook young users and keep them online while misleading the public about the risks. Meta strongly denies the allegations. The US Secretary of State, Marco Rubio, has announced sanctions against the President of the International Criminal Court, Tomoko Akane of Japan, and the ICC senior trial lawyer, Abdoulaye Sey of Senegal. He accused them of engaging in efforts to investigate, arrest or prosecute officials whose governments had not consented to the ICC's jurisdiction. A Nigerian social media influencer suspected of links to an international drug trafficking network has been arrested after the authorities seized cocaine worth nearly $28 million. Afolabi Kazim Michael was detained at an airport in Lagos as he prepared to board a flight to Paris. Health officials in Gaza say six people, including a child, have been killed in an Israeli strike near the port in Gaza City. The Israeli military said it was targeting several Hamas commanders. The United States has condemned Israeli strikes on a disused military airbase in northwest Syria as an unnecessary escalation. The Israeli military has declined to comment. The United Arab Emirates has accused Iran of firing two ballistic missiles at its territory. The UAE Defense Ministry said one missile fell inside the country's territorial waters, the other outside. There's been no comment from Iran so far. And doctors in Sri Lanka have removed a 3.1-kilogram bladder stone from a man. The lead surgeon told the BBC that, according to available records, the stone, weighing as much as a newborn baby, was the largest ever documented and removed through surgery. BBC News.
24: Hello, I'm Shona McCallum, and welcome to Tech Life, the programme about you and the technology that's making a difference to your life. This week, my head is in the clouds, but for professional reasons, believe me. If you've ever wondered about those trails coming out of aircraft engines as they fly high above you, well, they're harmful to the environment.
25: And what you're actually seeing are ice crystals that are formed when the hot exhaust from an aircraft freezes around particles from the exhaust when it hits cold air.
24: But don't worry, there's a possible tech solution. I'll be hearing about it in a moment. Later, we look at three very different approaches taken by manufacturers to help children and even adults have a healthy relationship with mobile phones. And the internet is awash with AI slop, or maybe that's how it can feel sometimes. If only there was a way to detect what's been written by a person or a machine. Stay with me to find out more.

0: keen listeners to Tech Life will remember that in my last show, I looked at new developments in electric-powered aircraft. Battery-powered flights could eventually be one way of cutting aviation's reliance on fossil fuels. But until electric planes become more viable, there are still thousands of conventional jets in our skies every day. And it's not just the fuel they burn that's contributing to global warming. One problem is caused by contrails. While passengers reaching cruising altitude will be hearing this, you might be on the ground looking up and noticing long, straight lines of white cloud trailing behind a plane's engines. Those lines are contrails, short for condensation trails, and they contribute to global warming. So can anything be done to reduce them? The answer could be yes, and it involves artificial intelligence and a lot of data. Operation Blue Skies has just been announced. Those behind it say it's the world's first state-backed trial to avoid contrails across a large area of the North Atlantic to the west of the UK. Google is part of the consortium providing the AI technology. Dr. Paul Hodgson is Google's technical lead for Operation Blue Skies. I asked him to explain why those white trails behind aircrafts can be such a problem.
1: Those white scribbles you sometimes see forming behind aircraft, or what my five-year-old likes to call sky graffiti, are called condensation trails. And what you're actually seeing are ice crystals that are formed when the hot exhaust from an aircraft freezes around particles from the

0: in very humid patches of airspace, those contrails can grow into large cloud blankets that cover entire regions. And that cloud blanket overall traps heat that's trying to radiate from the Earth into space, creating a very significant warming effect. In fact, we think, though, that contrail warming is responsible for something like a third of all aviation climate warming.
1: So could you tell me about Operation Blue Skies then, and where you come in?
0: So Operation Blue Skies is a program that we're starting today that aims to run a series of what we call contrail avoidance trials over the North Atlantic corridor, in particular the eastern part of that, which is controlled by the UK through the airspace management of NATS, which is the UK's air navigation service provider. And so what we're aiming to do is try to avoid that contrails forming in the first place by deviating aircraft slightly around those particularly humid regions that are responsible for those warming clouds. So this is done in collaboration with Google, with NATSSA, with the Met Office in the UK, and Cambridge University, Imperial College London, and contrails.org, in which we will forecast where those climate hotspots are likely to be. At Google, we use AI-based forecasting based on us detecting where contrails are formed in satellites.
1: And are we talking about changing altitude by a few thousand feet, or are we talking about actually changing the routes?
0: So in this trial, we call this an airspace scale trial. Avoidance will be conducted by the air navigation service provider, NATS, and that will mostly be done by deviating aircraft, as you say, by a couple of thousand feet.
1: And can you explain to me, Paul, where the AI comes in and what the Google system can do to predict that weather forecasting and how it works?
0: So at Google, we take satellite imagery over this region, actually all over the Earth, and combine that with data about where flight paths have passed to try and work out where we see these white squiggly lines in those images. So we use a machine learning algorithm to detect where aircraft have formed contrails. And that's an important part of trial programs because it helps us to understand how effective the trials have been. And at Google, what we then do is we take those observations, knowing where contrails are formed, and combine that with weather data to use an AI model to try and predict where we think the next set of contrail regions might form in the future.
1: And you speak about those predictions. I mean, how accurate do they need to be?
0: That is an interesting question. So the contrail regions are relatively rare. Other studies have found that those predictions are on average about 70% correct, which is, it means we can avoid about 70% of that warming. And in fact, that's been backed up by previous trials we've done.
1: I'm just thinking, if you're telling air traffic control to move an aircraft and then the contrail wouldn't have formed, you've kind of potentially burned extra fuel for nothing.
0: Yes, this is something we have to monitor quite carefully in trials to make sure we have a net climate benefit. But it's worth noting that the climate cost of contrails is roughly of the same magnitude as all of the CO2 that aviation burns. And the deviations by a couple of thousand feet is a very, very small fuel penalty relatively.
1: So if avoiding the contrails is quite simple, why is the aviation industry not doing this routinely already?
0: So I think the concept is very simple, but in practice, there are lots of technical challenges to implement this. The rise of AI has been one big enabling factor in contrail mitigation. It's enabled us to be able to, en masse, detect contrails through satellites. And that's a relatively recent development. Despite the fact that contrail research has been going on for decades, that's a relatively recent breakthrough that's enabled us to be able to start scaling contrail avoidance.
1: So this is a 30-month trial. It involves 10,000 flights. What result would constitute success for you?
0: The trial program lasts 30 months. We're aiming to operate the trials themselves during the next two winter periods, during select hours of the evening and night time when we think traffic is lower and actually contrail warming is actually worse during those hours. What we'd like to see as success is we run trials very much like clinical medical trials, where we run a randomized experiment.

0: experiments. So we have some days in which we deviate aircraft around contrails and some days where we do nothing on purpose. And we look at our satellites at the difference between those days. And by doing that, we can tell whether the change in contrail formation is random, i.e., you know, we just got lucky on some days, or whether we think that that change can't be down to chance and must be down to what we've done.
1: And what level of climate benefit would make this worth rolling out wider then once you finish the trial?
0: So in terms of longer term scale up, our job here is to demonstrate these technologies in these particular airspaces to show they work. I think the ultimate scale up of that is a question for probably regulators and policymakers. All we can do is show what the benefit would be and how effective the technology is.
1: And that's Dr. Paul Hodgson, Google's technical lead for Operation Blue Skies, talking to me about their attempts to reduce the number of environmentally damaging contrails in our skies. This is Tech Life on the BBC World Service with me, Shona McCallum. If you heard last week's show, you'll remember my colleague Chris Valens looking at AI deepfakes, including how they're being used to create illegal child sexual abuse images and what can be done about it. You'll still find that programme as a podcast. John Kitchen in England was listening and emailed us. I feel that we've entered a post-social media world. I deleted all social media in June 2018. John said he'd been receiving unsolicited offers of inappropriate material. And as a former chair of governors at a private school, he added, if I was still in this position, I would insist all images of children be removed from the school website. Chris also looked at a new microchip designed to detect smells. Steve Bostock WhatsApped us to say, following an accident in 2012, my wife entirely lost her senses of smell and taste. And I wondered if this new type of tech might help such people in the future, please. Well, Steve, at the moment, the chip is a proof of concept with hopes it could one day be used in a handheld electronic smell detector. But it's an interesting question and we'll be watching to see where this technology goes next. Thanks to everyone who got in touch about the programme. We'd love to hear from you too. If you've got an idea for a future show or you want to comment on anything you've heard this week, email us at techlife@bbc.co.uk or WhatsApp us with a text message or a voice note on +44 330 1230 320. Please include your name and the country where you live. For the past month or so on Tech Life, I've been looking at the question being debated in countries around the world. How do we keep children safer online, particularly when so much of their digital lives happen on smartphones? We've heard about possible regulation, restrictions on social media, and the role of parents and schools. But what about the technology itself? Today, I want to look at some of the hardware being designed to give children access to technology without necessarily giving them everything that comes with a conventional smartphone. There are lots of products out there, and we can't test or review them all, but I've picked a few different approaches to give you a sense of what's available and some of the things you might want to think about if you're considering a first phone for your child. Let's start with Xplora. It's a Norwegian tech company founded in 2016, which makes smartwatches and phones aimed at children. One of its products is deliberately much simpler than the smartphone most of us carry around.
2: Hello, my name is Lisa Af Ekenstam. I am the Chief Marketing Officer of Xplora Technologies.
1: What's the appeal of the tech that you've got for families?
2: There's definitely a heated debate going on about children's digital lives, and parents and teachers are asking for help. Over half of parents in surveys that we've done, over half of parents regret giving their children a smartphone too early. Nearly half of them think that phone use has changed their child's personality. But what we really see is that 65% or so say that there is no good alternative on the market, but parents are actively looking for something. And that's really what we built for. We also know that children themselves worry that they use their phone too much.
1: And what makes your company and products different from the competitors that are out there?
2: So our product is different from the competitors, basically because it's not a smartphone, right? It has very basic functionality that addresses the key concerns or the key functionality that parents are after. They want safety for their children. They want to be able to contact them through messaging or voice, and they want to know where they are. So this phone has that. So GPS tracking, you can call, you can send text messages, but that's about it. There are no apps. There's no internet access. It has functionality like Torch and a calculator. But apart from that, it has a very basic camera. But apart from that, it's pretty boring. And it's actually, we say it's made to stay in children's pocket or in their bags and used when they need to connect with parents or others. But that's basically the functionality of it.
1: That's Lisa Af Ekenstam from Explora Technologies. Of course, not every solution has to be a phone. It can be a phone accessory. Coily is a wall-mounted phone perch, or you might call it a cradle. It comes with a coiled cord with a USB-C connector. So when you rest the phone on it to charge it up, it looks like a landline phone setup. Kate Trey co-founded Coily with her friend Lauren. Both are mums to young children. She told me what they hope to achieve with their product.
3: We hope that Coily is the tool that people need to be able to develop the healthier habits around phone usage that they want. And for parents specifically, as we're both parents, we believe that one of the number one, and studies back this up, that the number one thing that kids learn from parents is what they do, right? It's not what parents say, but it's what they do. And so if kids are seeing parents checking their phones all of the time, checking it reflexively, always in their pocket, then by the time kids get phones, that's what they're going to be doing as well. But if we can show kids that, if we can show our kids as parents that the place on the wall is where the phone goes, and that when it's there, we are fully focused on the people in front of us, we hope that for parents as well.
1: That was Kate Trey from Coily. And then there's a third approach. Give children something that looks and works much more like a conventional smartphone, but strip away some of the things designed to keep us scrolling. Balance Phone is a Barcelona-based company making what it calls a distraction-free smartphone. It says more than half its customers are families buying a first smartphone for a child or teenager.
4: I'm Carlos Fonclara, and I'm the co-founder of Balance Phone. Balance Phone is a phone without distractions, without any addictive content. Basically, we realized 2 years ago that we were spending way too much time on our phones and we didn't like it. And both me and my co-founder started trying some solutions that we could find on the market to limit ourselves. We found them too difficult to use or not radical enough so that they would work for us. And at some point, we even took a bit more of a further step, and we tried using a Nokia, and that's when we identified there's a too much difference or a too big of a gap between a dumb phone and a smartphone, and we wanted to cover this space in the middle. Basically, what a Balance Phone is, it's a phone that doesn't make you renunciate on anything on your daily life. You can use any functional apps on Play Store. Basically, that's banking, digital health, music. You can even navigate the web, but always safely, because what we do is we block all addictive content on smartphones. There's no social media, there's no streaming services, there's no pornography, there's no gambling, and none of this is accessible on a Balance phone. The end result is a phone that is very accessible, very functional for a daily use, but with very limited screen time because there's not much to get distracted on.
1: And if someone wanted to install something like Instagram or TikTok, what's stopping them installing it on the Balance phone?
4: We apply restrictions on a system level. Basically, what we do as a company is we develop software and we put it or we install it irreversibly on Samsung devices. And all these restrictions that our system enforces are embedded on a system level. So when they try to install Instagram on our phone, they simply cannot do it.
1: That's Carlos Fonclara from the Balance Phone. Of course, what device to choose for your young person is a personal choice, and what works for one family won't necessarily work for another. I'd love to hear what solutions you've come up with. Is this a conversation around your kitchen table? Get in touch. Our contact details are coming up soon. If you're like me, there may be times when you're reading something online and you stop and think, hang on a wee minute, did a human actually write this? Because AI-generated text is now everywhere. Essays, job applications, social media posts, perhaps even the odd work email message when someone's feeling particularly uninspired. And there's nothing necessarily wrong with getting a little help from AI. But there are times when it really matters whether the words in front of you came from a person or a machine. This has become a particularly live issue in education and recruitment, where students and job seekers have faced accusations of using AI to write essays and applications. So how can you actually tell? Well, perhaps inevitably, there's tech for that too. AI detection software attempts to work out whether something was written by a human or generated by artificial intelligence. One of the best known tools is GPT-0. Edward Tien is its 26-year-old co-founder and CEO. I asked him what gave him the idea of using technology to catch out other technology.
5: Around 3 years ago, when ChatGPT first launched, we started with the idea where we want to detect AI content on the internet and that humans deserve the truth of how something was created. 3 years later, we're still working on it and improving that.
1: And when you look at the internet now, how much of what we read do you think is actually written by a human?
5: According to our research on isinternetai.com, we're monitoring over millions of documents across the internet. We're recently reaching a tipping point where over 20% of all content on the internet is AI. That's even more on certain platforms like LinkedIn, where over 40% is AI, and even more on content where people are writing about AI or marketing tools that are far higher. And more, that's just growing.
1: Are we talking about detecting AI written text in job application or essays? Or, I mean, tell me, who's using your AI detector?
5: We have over 20 million users that are using it across job applications, essays, but now more and more, I would say, people are interested in seeing the content they're reading. And we have a vision tool that automatically filters out emails, social media posts, even YouTube videos. And it's just changing from this submission to just, wow, I'm being inundated with AI information. I want to know, is this AI or not?
1: And tell me why this distinction matters then, because if something is useful, well-written and informative, then does it matter if AI wrote it?
5: That's a great question. I would say for certain tasks that require critical thinking and how something is formulated, it is important to know that was there thought process behind that information. For the average writing and this idea of AI slop, I'd say it's a little bit less important. And what people are really trying to detect is not AI writing, but just average or mediocre writing and kind of formulas are repeated.
1: And how do you train your AI detector to find this type of AI written material?
5: So I would say there's two processes. For our AI detector, it's a combination of some writing heuristics in terms of differences of AI writing. But now the majority of it is getting as much information and data of AI writing as possible and training an AI model ourselves to identify the patterns.
1: And how accurate is your AI detector? Because obviously you want to get this stuff right, as reputations could be damaged if you get it wrong.
5: I would say it's important to know that AI detection is a probability rather than a percentage. Being said, in our training, we have a recall of over 99% accuracy for our AI detector. I'll also flag that something that is shifting is we're going away from this binary of this is all AI or this is all human into a world where now there's like a combination of people writing with a combined amount of AI and human writing more and more. Our application has also evolved to reflect that. And now there's a new mixed class apps as of a few months ago for this middle ground. So it's kind of evolving as a space there.
1: Obviously, no detector is perfect, but what's your false positive rate?
5: So we benchmark across different types of writing, such as applications, essays, social media content, and we're able to get this false positive rate under 1%.
6: Some of the big name universities in the United States have stopped using AI detectors because of concerns about their accuracy. Were they wrong?
5: I would say this turning on and off really becomes a binary of we either adopt AI or we don't use AI, when AI detection itself is part of a toolkit of tools that a lot of teachers are using in addition to hallucination detection with citations, in addition to changing their assessment, and in addition to talking to their students. I would say the most popular AI detector in the world is a teacher's intuition, and we certainly don't want to turn that off.
6: So would you be comfortable with, you know, a teacher punishing a student because your software said their work was AI generated?
5: So for all 3 years, our software at the end of a detection result has a disclaimer to please not use this for a punitive tool similar to plagiarism detection.
6: Do you think schools should be teaching children how to use AI well?
5: Yes. We used to ask, did a human write this? Increasingly, the better and the more critical question is to ask, what part is a human going to play in what we built and write?
6: And that presumably comes down to that critical thinking element.
5: Yes, I would say in education, the danger isn't that everyone starts using AI or everyone, you know, becomes a worse writer. The danger is that people don't have the building blocks and the skills to edit, to think, to learn the process. I was, you know, being a journalism student many years ago, realizing that so much of writing from the classes I took is not about the final output that ChatGPT produces. It's about that iterative process. And in editing, there is thinking. And that's something really worth preserving.
1: That was Edward Tien from GPT-0 talking to me from San Francisco. Well, this script that I'm reading right now has been written by producer Tom and definitely not by AI. I think the clue's in the spelling mistakes. But if you want to write us a message about today's show, whether in your own words or with the help of AI, then do get in touch. Our email address is techlife@bbc.co.uk. Or WhatsApp us on +44 330 1230 320. You can even send us a voice memo, but please remember to include your name and where you live. Today's edition was produced by Tom Quinn and presented by me, Shona McCallum.

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1: Is it possible to make moral choices in a system where your fate is predetermined? Daniel Winodine's debut novel, This Is Where the Serpent Lives, is made up of four interconnected stories that capture the impact of caste, class, and culture in contemporary Pakistan.
0: World Book Club from the 5th of September. In an hour, people fixing the world.
2: I'm Richard Hollingham, and when I last visited Kansas City with Will Grant 18 years ago for the BBC, it was ranked the worst city for cycling in the US. 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
3: Welcome to NewsHour. It's live from the BBC World Service in London. I'm Tim Franks. A landmark trial has begun in California with the tech giant Meta, accused of deliberately making Facebook and Instagram addictive for children. We'll hear the case for the prosecution and the defense.
4: This is, in my opinion, just a cash payday for trial lawyers and others who feel like they can go after Meta and technology companies because they have deep pockets.
3: Also, a court in Damascus sentences to death a cousin of the deposed dictator Bashar al-Assad. But has justice been served?
5: It is a great day for all of us. It was such a beautiful moment.
3: The American Palestinian who's left his family and business in the US to reach his besieged house in the West Bank. And how short-sighted tree shrews could be a big help to humans. After the news.
6: BBC News, I'm John Shea. Opening arguments are being heard in a major trial in California, in which Meta is being accused of making Facebook and Instagram addictive to children. Lawyers for 29 US states accuse Meta of deliberately misleading the public about the risks. Rob Bonta is California's Attorney General.
7: We want them to stop harming our kids knowingly. They designed a dangerous product. The features that they have, including infinite scroll and autoplay and beeps and alerts and likes and ephemeral content, hurt kids. They create anxiety, depression, body image issues, learning loss, addictive tendencies. And as a father and the attorney general for the largest state in the nation, I want to protect our kids.
6: In Meta's opening statement, its attorney said the company had a track record of publicly sharing information about the potential challenges of social media and creating tools, including those aimed at time management. The US Secretary of State Marco Rubio has announced sanctions against the president and a senior lawyer of the International Criminal Court, which investigates allegations of war crimes. He accused Tomoko Akane of Japan and Abdoulaye Seye of Senegal of engaging in efforts to investigate, arrest or prosecute officials whose governments hadn't consented to the ICC's jurisdiction. Here's our State Department correspondent Tom Bateman.
8: Marco Rubio, the Secretary of State, has said he wants to dismantle the International Criminal Court brick by brick. And what they are doing is going country to country, more than 120 members, and pressuring them to pull out. The Trump administration has really aggressively gone after it, and this is another escalation in that.
6: A Nigerian social media influencer suspected of links to an international drug trafficking network has been arrested after the authorities seized cocaine worth nearly $28 million. Afolabi Kazim Michael was detained in Lagos as he prepared to board a flight to Paris. Our Africa correspondent, Simi Joloasho, says cartels frequently use the country as a gateway.
9: Nigeria geographically is close to lucrative markets, and also there are the issues of porous borders here in Nigeria as well as weak regulation. But the Drug Law Enforcement Agency told me that this is something that they are actively tackling, and they have made a number of arrests related to cocaine trafficking and also methamphetamine. And they said that they are keen that Nigeria is no longer seen as a transit hub by these drug cartels.
6: Health officials in Gaza say six people, including a child, have been killed in an Israeli strike near the seaport in Gaza City. Medics say that 14 other people were wounded when an Israeli plane fired two missiles at a small cafe inside the fishing harbour. It says they were planning to carry out attacks against Israeli troops operating in Gaza. This is the latest world news from the BBC. The United States has condemned Israeli strikes on a disused military airbase in northwest Syria as an unnecessary escalation. In a rare rebuke, President Trump's special envoy for Syria and Iraq, Tom Barrack, said Washington continued to encourage all parties to prioritize restraint and dialogue over military action. The Israeli military has declined to comment. The head of the World Health Organization says the Ebola outbreak in the Democratic Republic of Congo is far from being under control. More than 5,000 people have been infected and over 2,300 have died since the outbreak was declared 3 months ago. Dr. Tedros Adhanom Ghebreyesus says the risk of further spread remains high. The rare Bundibugyo strain has now reached 6 provinces. Investigators in Bangladesh have entered a decommissioned gas transporting ship near the city of Chattogram, days after 9 workers were killed in a toxic gas leak while dismantling the vessel. They said they found traces of hydrogen sulfide that could have escaped as workers cut through a ballast tank. Our global affairs correspondent Anbrasan Ethirajan has more details.
10: Bangladesh is the second largest ship recycling nation in the world after Turkey. Environmentalists say Bangladesh has become a dumping ground for aging ships with hazardous materials. Vessels being dismantled often contain dangerous gases or asbestos. Around 50,000 people are directly involved in the shipbreaking industry that generates more than $1 billion a year. Campaigners say many yards are poorly equipped and fail to enforce safety rules.
6: A viral marmot-themed cryptocurrency has raised over $80,000 to help fund a decade-long study of the rodents in the United States. The Trump administration's cuts to science threatened the closure of the Marmot Adaptive Dynamics Lab. Scientists initially raised just a few thousand dollars. BBC News.
3: Hello and welcome to NewsHour. It's coming to you live from the BBC World Service studios in central London. I'm Tim Franks. Are these social media giants about to be humbled, about to be cut down to size, forced to confront the planet-spanning ills of which they're accused? There are, so it's reported, just in the US, thousands of lawsuits in the offing against the big social media companies. But there's one which has started today, just a few hours ago to be precise, which is seen as potentially the biggest, most consequential of the lot, at least so far. 29 US states are coming together to accuse Meta, the owner of Facebook and Instagram, of illegally collecting children's data and deliberately designing features to make kids into social media addicts. The prosecuting lawyers are demanding major changes to the way Meta operates the platforms and punitive damages. The BBC's North America technology correspondent Lily Jamali has spent the day at the court in Oakland.
11: Yes, it is a packed courtroom here in Oakland. We first heard from a Deputy Attorney General for the state of California, which is one of the states leading this case. Megan O'Neill is her name. And Ms. O'Neill talked about how Meta, in her words, hid the truth about its own research and how harmful its apps could be for kids. She really tried to draw a contrast between public statements from very high-level executives at Meta, including CEO Mark Zuckerberg, including Instagram boss Adam Mosseri, trying to downplay or paint a portrait in front of Congress or in the media of these apps as being fairly safe and not problematic for kids. Whereas then she brought up internal documents, internal surveys, one from 2019 that showed that they were seeing pretty alarming stats for kids between the ages of 13 and 15. You know, a quarter of them in some cases were experiencing bullying on these platforms, were witnessing violence, nudity, and other things like that. So on the other hand, later this morning, we heard from Meta's lawyer who countered that it has been very transparent about the challenges that kids face when they use social media platforms and that it has done what it can to make its platforms safe. That this is something they take very seriously.
3: Who are we expecting to be called as witnesses in this case that, well, I heard yesterday on NewsHour from Rob Bonta, the California Attorney General, he told me it was going to last 7 weeks. So who are we going to hear from?
11: Yes, and we did see Mr. Bonta walking into the courthouse. He is here along with a couple of other attorneys general in the courtroom today. We're going to hear first from Arturo Bejar, who I think will be a really interesting witness. He is a Meta whistleblower. He had worked at the company back when it was called Facebook. left and then, you know, has had his own experience with his daughter and what she was seeing on Instagram. And so it actually prompted him to go back to the company in the effort to try and make change. And he was very disappointed in what he saw there. In his telling of things, he did alert people at the highest level of Meta as to what was going on and was basically ignored. So we're going to hear from him next. We're going to possibly hear from Mark Zuckerberg. We did hear Meta's lawyers just say that jurors will hear from him. We don't know if that will be in person or in the form of a videotaped deposition, but certainly he's going to be one of the most high profile witnesses to take to be heard from by jurors in this case.
3: Lily Jamali, just outside the courtroom in Oakland. Well, as I mentioned, I spoke on Monday's programme to California's Attorney General Rob Bonta. He told me more about why this consortium of US states is bringing the case, and also just wanted to deny this report that they'd been, well, everybody was seemed to be reporting that they were seeking $1 trillion in damages.
7: We want them to start harming our kids knowingly. They designed a dangerous product. It was something they knew was dangerous, and they lied to the public about it. So we want them to end those practices, stop visiting harm upon our kids. The features that they have, including infinite scroll and autoplay and beeps and alerts and likes and ephemeral content, hurt kids. They create anxiety, depression, body image issues, learning loss, addictive tendencies. And as a father and the attorney general for the largest state in the nation, I want to protect our kids. So this is something that Meta is doing. It's also an industry-wide issue that we want addressed industry-wide. And we also want them to pay consistent with the law for the harm that they've done in the form of civil penalties, restitution, and disgorgement. The over $1 trillion number that you mentioned is Meta's number. That's not our number. The judge will decide what the ultimate appropriate penalty will be. It's likely to be much less than over $1 trillion. I think they're inflating that to make some arguments in the court of public opinion, but it will be significant. Right. And we do want those penalties and, you know, that restitution and that disgorgement.
3: Yes, you've come up with a litany of things which you say harm children, are addictive. You listed some of those features. I mean, Meta, we did ask them for an interview. They didn't want to give us one, but they did give us a statement saying that basically these claims, that these features are as pernicious as you say, are, I mean, essentially, well, their word, unsubstantiated. They say that these features are benign features and you've got no proof that they actually harm the residents of the state that you are Attorney General of.
7: Well, beg to differ. And, you know, this is why they need to be held accountable. They've been, you know, it's a pretty bold position, minimalist and reductionist in its approach to, given that they've been losing massively in court up to now, and we believe they will lose here again. We do have evidence. We're ready to have those witnesses testify in trial and present our evidence in trial. And the most damning part of it is they knew that these features hurt children. They knew internally through their own internal studies. They reviewed those studies. They knew that their products were dangerous and they doubled down on them.
3: Well, as I mentioned, Meta strongly denies the allegations put to it. That was Rob Bonta, California's Attorney General, by the way. Meta strongly denies the allegations that he was making, insisting that it does take children's safety seriously. He's made many changes to that effect, the company says, and it does have its supporters outside the industry. Stephen Moore is a former senior economic advisor to President Trump. He's been speaking to my colleague Anna Foster.
12: So this has become a political football here in the United States, where many of the state attorney generals and private parties are going after Meta for harm that might have been caused by material that is on the internet. This is, in my opinion, just a cash payday for trial lawyers and others who feel like they can go after Meta and technology companies because they have deep pockets. But we've always believed that the internet should be regulation-free and tax-free. It's one of the reasons the U.S. has come to dominate the internet age, because we kept the government away from the internet and made parents responsible for what their kids were watching and seeing, not the companies that make the internet possible.
13: You have people who've worked for Meta who have subsequently come out and said this was something that the company was actively trying to do, not just provide a service, but provide a service that became addictive and had elements of it designed and specifically made to make people not want to switch off. Does that concern you?
12: Well, I think this is one of a classic case of individual responsibility versus what companies are doing. It wasn't so long ago people were making that claim about, TV shows that, they were addicting kids to watching TV.
3: Stephen Moore talking to Anna Foster. Listening to all of that was Sonia Livingston. She's a professor of social psychology at the London School of Economics and an expert on children's rights in the digital age. One of the things that must be difficult to draw the line over is where features that are attractive to kids become addictive to kids. Does she think that line is clear?
14: I think it's hard to say for individual features. I think what's significant about the Meta platform, and as research shows, it's that combination of features that leads many children that we hear from in research to say they look at their phone for an hour and 5 hours has gone, or it's hard to look away, or there's always one more video to watch, one more reel to engage with, and so to children it feels overwhelming, and it feels an enormous kind of pressure to be a certain way and be interested in certain things, which might be very hard for them to take or to manage. And so, yes, for them, they do increasingly describe themselves as addicted.
3: And is it possible to generalize? And I know that you're doing it partly because of the demands of concision for broadcast news, but is it possible to generalize in that way about children? Because I guess also the difference is, with cigarettes, we know that for everybody, smoking a cigarette is going to be bad for you. Social media isn't necessarily bad for everybody, and presumably that's also the case for all, when we're generalizing about children.
14: I agree, but I don't think that's what's at issue here. I don't think we need to. The tobacco is one metaphor. Crossing a road might be another. It's not that every child is hurt on the road, but there are sufficient children hurt on the road that we bring in regulation to make the road safe and to make cars safe. And I think that's the claim here, that there are sufficient children to really be a major cause for concern, even though absolutely, there are many children who are kind of navigating this rather difficult terrain and finding their own way to content and connections that they truly value.
3: And what do you make of the use of these, essentially of litigation, in order to try and force the social media giants to change the way in which they operate? Because obviously one of the much discussed tools, in at least in politicians' toolboxes at the moment, is the idea of age controls. What are your thoughts on that? Do you think that it's better to deal with this at source?
14: Well, I think I think it's interesting for people listening in countries that do regulation in advance of the harm to try to prevent harm. So that's certainly the case in Britain and in Europe, and also now in Brazil and many places around the world, where there is regulation in place that specifies the age at which children can access social media platforms, and then what it is that would make those platforms safe and to reduce the risk on them. And America is a different case, and the challenge for the rest of the world is that the big platforms that children use everywhere are headquartered in Silicon Valley and subject primarily to American law. So, I think we watch these cases come to court, and they are coming thick and fast now. I guess to see if the American
15: approach to litigation is going to prove successful, perhaps more successful, we don't know yet, for compared with the British or European or other approaches. So it's certainly a kind of pincer action on Meta and actually also TikTok and other platforms that these different kinds of legal strategy are now being tried at scale. We hope that, I guess many hope, those of us who listen to children and talk to children and kind of understand the effects on their lives, we hope.
3: And that was Sonia Livingston, Professor of Social Psychology at the London School of Economics. This is NewsHour. Still to come on the programme, a colour-based therapy to help correct short-sightedness and test it on tree shrews.
16: So you give them spectacles. And you give them spectacles, one lens of which for one eye projects the images that are coming into their eye behind the retina. And so the eye is able to respond to the mispositioning of that image by growing too long. It's that long axis that is the fundamental problem with myopia.
3: More on that fascinating research on tree shrews in spectacles. That's coming up in 25 minutes. Our main headline this hour, as we've been saying, a landmark trial has begun in California, where the tech giant Meta is accused of deliberately making Facebook and Instagram addictive for children. You're with the BBC World Service and live from London, this is NewsHour with me, Tim Franks. Ukraine suffered another punishing wave of airstrikes from Russia last night. At least 17 people are reported to have died. Meanwhile, Ukraine's own military intelligence service, known as the GRU, is continuing its work to probe Russia's internal weaknesses. In his secret location in Kiev, our Ukraine correspondent Dan Johnson has been speaking to Vadim Skibetsky, deputy chief of the GRU. He started by asking him about Ukraine's latest strategy of deep-range drone strikes, hundreds, even thousands of kilometres into Russia, and how the military plans to grind down Moscow.
17: We should destroy and

0: disrupt, first of all, production, weaponry, and that is why one of the main targets, main object for us is defense industry. And of course, next one, logistics system, including in some case, Wildberries, for example. Why? Because it's one of the element of the logistics system of Russian Federation to wage the war, including, for example, through Wildberries, some military equipment, military components, and another elements that Russian Federation uses for war.
1: Will those deep strikes continue?
0: Unfortunately.
1: Even if more Russian civilians are killed?
0: First of all, I said we must destroy and disrupt the main elements of the wage of war of Russian Federation, not civilian people.
1: Do you see evidence that those deep strikes are increasing opposition to the Kremlin, not increasing its support?
0: It's really influence on the population of Russian Federation, because the understanding concerning the air defense system of Russian Federation, concerning the capability of Russian authority to prevent, to protect some areas. Of course, another problem today for Russian Federation, the level of life of population, is the prosperity for normal life in any country.
1: What is the thing that worries you the most when you consider the different threats Russia poses?
0: First of all, today we really understand that possible threat in the winter period of time, especially, for example, destroy, disrupt water supply system, heating system, electricity system, and facilities for normal life of civilian population.
1: And do you have the intelligence that those sorts of attacks are being planned by Russia?
0: Due to our capability, defense intelligence of Ukraine, we absolutely understand the plans. Knowledge is absolutely good, but without the air defense, without the another weapons, including weapons and munition, it's very hard to protect the whole territory of Ukraine.
1: Do you think ordinary Ukrainian people are going to feel the impact of that even more this winter than last?
0: Yes, I think you know that every day we have the wounded and dead civilian population in many regions. And unfortunately, with increasing number of the drones, some missile system of Russian Federation, it's really the threat and challenge can increase the losses of civilian population in our country.
1: Some people would say then that is the evidence that Ukraine is not winning this war.
0: We have not another way for surviving, because we're an independent state. It's our territory, it's our land, it's our culture, it's our history. We must to fight to prevent the full occupation of Russian Federation.
1: Do you think you are winning?
0: I think yes.
2: And that was Vadim Skibitsky, Deputy Chief of Ukraine's Military Intelligence, speaking to Dan Johnson in Kyiv. Dutch police have put out an unusual call today, a call for information about a man who's picked up unwell on the streets of Amsterdam back in 2023 and has been living largely unable to communicate in a nursing home ever since. The unusual part of this is that the Amsterdam police force decided today for the first time to publish a photo of the man. Lex van Liebergen is a spokeswoman for the force. She told me why.
3: We've been investigating this for 3 years now, and we got a lot of information about him. We actually know a lot of people who spoke with him, where he lived, what he did in his life. But still, we could not find out his real identity. And then now we actually started to share his picture of his face to the people. But this is a very drastic thing to do, actually. So this is not something that you do lightly. And that is why we actually did a lot of investigation beforehand, before we really thought of this last measure. And we really, really hope that people see this picture and recognize him.
2: Right. And I've got the picture in front of me, and it's of this man. He's resting on a pillow. I mean, he looks, I am no doctor, but he looks in good health. He looks like a sort of a healthy older man. And he's got a very inquisitive look to his face as well. Are there any details about him that you can share?
3: I can understand that people think it's quite strange because he looks like someone you can just speak with, but he is diagnosed aphasia. So that's a brain-related condition where you cannot speak, you cannot read, you cannot write, and maybe not even understand language from people who speak to you. So that is why it's really, really hard to communicate with him and to know who he is. But fortunately, we did find out a little about him. For example, where he lived. So he has a house in Amsterdam, or he had. So we spoke with his landlord. But then the landlord told us, yeah, this man, he paid me the rent in cash. So I don't actually have a lot of information about him. So we don't know if he had any bank accounts or of some sort. So these are all things that makes it very difficult to know who he actually really is. And then we spoke with people who knew him because he was attending some Buddhist temple here in Amsterdam. He joined the Buddhist community, so people knew him. But he had a lot of different names. People called him Lucky, people called him John, people called him Lee, people called him Chris. So that makes it very difficult to find out who he actually is.
2: So you mentioned some lines of inquiry which haven't really borne a huge amount of fruit. I guess some people might be wondering, well, can you not sort of use fingerprints or DNA?
3: So we have several databases when it comes to fingerprints. One is for missing persons and unidentified people who are deceased. And another one is for suspects and criminals. But the thing is, you cannot mix those databases up in case of privacy. So that is why we could not use this particular database because, yeah, Lucky is not formally a suspect.
2: And there are reports that he speaks with a North American accent. Is that correct?
3: Yeah, so the people we spoke that knew him, they told us that he was speaking in English and that it sounded like American or maybe Canadian. So that is why we also informed the United States of America and Canada that we were looking for a man that looks like him. And we hoped actually to find out already who he is, but that was also a dead end. So that's why we showed his picture today.
2: Are you able to say... And I understand that communication with him is extremely limited, and I also understand that you have to respect his privacy. But do you get, mm-hmm. or do the investigators get a sense that he is frustrated about the fact that he doesn't know who he is or you don't know who he is? Is there any frustration from him about that?
3: I didn't see him myself, so I'm not sure. But I know that he was responding positively to the question if we could use his picture to show to the world, to find out his identity. So I think there is a wish for him to see someone he knows. There must be people in the world that know him.
2: And that was Lex van Liebergen, spokeswoman for the Amsterdam Police Force. This is NewsHour.
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2: Coming up on NewsHour in the next 30 minutes, a cousin of the former Syrian dictator Bashar al-Assad has been sentenced to death in Damascus for his role as a feared regime enforcer. We'll hear about what he did and ask whether the trial has delivered justice. And the American Palestinian man who's travelled from Ohio to the besieged village of Kusra to stay with his family and neighbours after this summary of the news.
7: BBC News, I'm John Shea. Opening arguments are being heard in a major trial in California, in which Meta is being accused of making Facebook and Instagram addictive to children. Lawyers for 29 US states accuse Meta of deliberately designing its platforms to hook young users and keep them online while misleading the public about the risks. Meta denies the allegations. The US Secretary of State, Marco Rubio, has announced sanctions against the President of the International Criminal Court, Tomoko Akane of Japan, and its senior trial lawyer, Abdoulaye Seye of Senegal. He accused them of engaging in efforts to investigate, arrest or prosecute officials whose governments had not consented to the ICC's jurisdiction. Ukraine's ousted defence minister, Mykhailo Fedorov, has called for elections to be held, saying that the country faces a crisis of governance and wartime corruption. He's the first senior Ukrainian political figure to have made such a call. A Nigerian social media influencer suspected of links to an international drug trafficking network has been arrested after the authorities seized cocaine worth nearly $28 million. Afolabi Kazim Michael was detained at an airport in Lagos as he prepared to board a flight to Paris. Health officials in Gaza say six people, including a child, have been killed in an Israeli strike near the port in Gaza City. The Israeli military said it was targeting several Hamas commanders. The United Arab Emirates has accused Iran of firing two ballistic missiles at its territory. The UAE Defense Ministry said one missile fell inside the country's territorial waters, the other outside. And doctors in Sri Lanka have removed a 3.1-kilogram bladder stone from a man. The lead surgeon told the BBC that, according to available records, the stone was the largest ever documented and removed through surgery. BBC News.
2: Welcome back to NewsHour. The production of wool has a long history in the United Kingdom. It was first spun and woven into cloth in the Bronze Age, became Britain's most important export in the 12th century. Over the past year, the price of wool has increased by more than 70%, climbing after a global stockpile produced during the pandemic had begun at last to dwindle. Here's our Wales correspondent, Hal Griffith.
8: As spectator sports go, competitive sheep shearing may not be mainstream, but it always draws a crowd at the annual Royal Welsh Agricultural Show. This year, the sheep farmers visiting had reason to be cheerful. The money they receive for each fleece has been rising. On average, it's up 70% on last year. According to Gareth Jones from British Wool, it's part of a commodity boom shaped by international supply and demand.
9: If we look at the global markets, there's less sheep in Wales, less sheep in the UK, producing less wool. But if we look at a comparable market to us, like New Zealand, there's less sheep in New Zealand now, and they also had a carryover of wool since COVID. That's cleared in the last 2 years now, so the limited supply that we have, including the increased demand, is increasing, obviously, the competition in the auction, which farmers are going to see the benefits of that.
8: And where's that demand coming from?
9: So we see it in the domestic market, so 50% of our wool stays here in the UK. We have 180 brands who are working with us, who are specifying British wool in their products. But we also have China, which is an important market for us. We also have a bedding manufacturer in South Korea, and also we have some licensees in Japan. So it's very much here in Wales, we're producing a fantastic fibre, but it's in demand worldwide.
8: Come on. On his farm in the hills above Llanfair Cereinion in Mid Wales,
10: go on, boys.
8: Wyn Williams keeps a flock of around 700 sheep. He's been here for the last 38 years, rearing mainly for meat. Yeah. But what he gets for the wool makes a real difference.
10: There's not everybody that can shear, you know, and also, you know, your helpers, you know, the wool wrappers and everything. It assists with the cost of the... And most importantly, we have to shear us from an animal welfare and health perspective, you know, who would want a big, big, strong winter coat still on with the excessive heat that we've got at the moment.
8: Wool has been spun in Britain since the Bronze Age, and while technology's changed over the centuries, the process of sorting through each fleece is still done by hand. At a depot in Newtown, Barry Bellis says he can recognise 68 different grades of wool, from the finest destined for knitwear to the coarser kind that could end up in carpets or even slug pellets.
11: If you've got a nice white fleece like that one, you're able to dye that pink, green, blue, whatever colour you want. So there's more value to this fleece than there is this one. Whereas this type of fleece, that will tend to go into a carpet blend and stuff like that because of the colour.
8: Rising wool prices aren't necessarily good news for shoppers, of course, but they do offer reward for one of Britain's oldest industries.
2: And that was our Wales correspondent, Hal Griffith, reporting on the renaissance of wool. This is NewsHour. It's coming to you live from the BBC in London with me, Tim Franks. It was just a week ago that a Syrian court handed down a sentence, a

0: oppression and fear, imprisoned, tortured, disappeared and killed countless thousands, even before the terrors of the prolonged civil war. It was a sentence handed down in absentia, of course. The former dictator, who fled Damascus in December 2024, is currently living in Moscow. But today, a cousin of his, Wassim al-Assad, an infamous enforcer of the regime, was convicted in person in a court in Damascus.
1: In the name of the Arab people of Syria, we have reached a unanimous decision. First, to convict Wassim al-Assad of the crimes of murder and serial killings with intent.
0: The start of judgment being handed down on Wassim al-Assad today. He ended up being sentenced to death for his crimes. Our Middle East analyst Sebastian Usher gave us a brief portrait of the trial and the man.
2: This is a key case as far as accountability for the crimes committed under the Assad regime during the civil war. Wassim al-Assad, a cousin of Bashar, he was one of the enforcers, shall we say, not one of the absolute top ones, but he certainly played a role. The crimes which he has been convicted of, a lot of them relate to a part of Damascus called Eastern Ghouta. People may remember from a war the images from there, and when you go to Damascus now, nothing has changed. It's essentially a scene of utter devastation. It was one of the biggest battles between the government forces and the rebels. He recruited and he led pro-regime militias. So he's accused of multiple murders in that, but also of kidnapping, torture, and killing opponents of the former regime. I think what is interesting, though, is what he's not been convicted of and what in some ways he was best known for, his alleged involvement in the multi-billion dollar drug trafficking network, which essentially kept the Bashar Assad regime afloat financially during the years of the civil war, particularly with the drug Captagon, the amphetamine, which was being produced in industrial quantities. He was found not guilty of those charges, although he's been sanctioned for them internationally because of lack of evidence.
0: Middle East analyst Sebastian Usher. So what are Syrians saying? Jamal Mansour is a Syrian-Palestinian who moved to Canada in 2012 as the Syrian uprising turned into that terrible civil war. These days, he's a lecturer in political science at the University of Toronto.
3: Me and a lot of Syrians never thought we would live to see the day when Syria was free from the Assad family, let alone to see anyone from the Assad family, especially someone as heinous and as violent, as completely thuggish as Wassim al-Assad, behind bars, being handed down a sentence. So it is a great day for all of us, especially those who had family members lost at the hands of the regime. I personally didn't, but it was such a beautiful moment to think that, oh, finally, somebody like me who lived almost 40 years of my life in Syria, who never thought that they would wake up to a day where there's not an Assad in power and where their impunity would extend forever, to live to see one of them standing behind these bars and being handed down such a sentence was just a gleeful moment.
0: Can you just give me a sense of the sort of power these people had and the sort of fear that they instilled?
3: Yes. That when I speak to people, to students, but also to friends, you know, who are not Syrian, who ask me how was it to live under the Assad regime, especially the father, I say, imagine North Korea on the Mediterranean. This is the type of stifled, closed, claustrophobic lives that we lived. Images of Assad hanging all over the walls. You couldn't tell who amongst your circle of friends and or even relatives or family would be somebody snitching on you to the mukhabarat. And if they were to do it, whether your innocent joke or, you know, misstep, if you set something out of sync, might end up with you disappearing into the prison gulag. The very tangible fear that it might happen tells you everything you need to know about the type of terrorization we lived under. We lived basically also under a godfather-esque type of family mob regime that had the retinue of power around it and basically projected this power in the most violent, thuggish, and blasé style, you know, with the utmost amount of visceral, feral power.

0: So yeah, it was terrible to live under that.
1: Given all that, are you happy that it's a death sentence? Do you think he deserves to die? Or actually, is there part of you that wishes it were not so in the new Syria?
0: That part of me that is trying to look at how we can move Syria from this kind of tit-for-tat type of vengeance into something resembling more a nation state in the modern sense, where law and order are based on more rational understanding of penalties and, you know, debt to society being repaid, that the death sentence is not a humane sentence, that we should move forward from it. That's why I'm asking for a special tribunal. That is why I'm asking for a specific type of one-off Nuremberg type of court with a special penal code designed for the top echelons of the Assad state, where maybe the death sentence is proclaimed, but then maybe commuted to a life sentence, where these people can live behind bars and look at Syria develop in another way. That's, I think, the best and biggest punishment, is for them to lose power, to be handed down a sentence, and then live to see how Syria had moved forward and forgotten all about them and their toxic legacy. So, yes, I am one of the proponents of us moving forward, but I can also understand, Tim, why people who had lost fathers, sons, husbands, who lost them in the most kind of medieval torture and or killing, in the most, you know, visceral type of blood vengeance on the hands of the regime and its forces, especially those ones led, the militias and the irregular forces led by people like Wasim al-Assad, why they would not feel any satisfaction unless this person has been handed the same type of punishment that he meted upon hundreds and hundreds, maybe thousands also at his hands, of innocent everyday Syrians. So while I wish for us to move past it, I cannot also fault or blame everyday Syrians who celebrate something that I find very, you know, not, you know, commensurate with a modern nation state, something that I find abhorrent, which is the death sentence.
1: And that was Jamal Mansour, a Syrian-Palestinian now living in Toronto. We began the programme talking about the ills, as many people see it, of kids spending too long on addictive social media platforms. One of the problems that we know humanity is dealing with as a result of our screen-based lives is that more and more people are becoming short-sighted, myopic, to give it its scientific name. But now scientists in the US say that a colour-based therapy could help correct myopia. And they found this in a study carried out on tree shrews. Professor Richard Lang is co-director of the Science of Light Center at Cincinnati Children's Hospital. He co-authored the paper published today in Cell Reports Medicine. Why tree shrews?
2: Because tree shrews are a really good model for the human visual system. So a lot of the work that I do is focused on mice, but their visual system is sufficiently different that it doesn't always work very well as a model for the human eye. So my colleague at University of Alabama, Birmingham, Raphael Gritz, has a colony of tree shrews. And a long time back, we got talking about using those animals for the study that's currently been published.
1: So their eyes are more similar to humans. I'm intrigued. How do you actually make a tree shrew short-sighted? It sounds like the start of a joke, but tell me.
2: It does. So you give them spectacles, one lens of which for one eye projects the images that are coming into their eye behind the retina. And so the eye is able to respond by growing too long. It's that long axis that is the fundamental problem with myopia.
1: Okay, and then you test for myopia with the tree shrews how? Because obviously most of us are used to the idea of sitting in a chair and saying, I can see the fourth line of letters.
2: So you basically use instruments that are very similar to those that are used in humans for testing the refractive power of the tree shrew eye. This is actually one of Raffi Gritz's expertises.
1: And tell me why you think or maybe it's been known for a long time, that light can affect myopia, can affect short-sightedness?
2: So it's been known for a long, long time in model animals that light determines whether the eye reaches this perfect focus condition. So as the eye is growing, it goes through this complex growth regulation process that ensures that images are focused exactly on the retina. And it's that process that goes awry when you get myopia. Now, what the epidemiology world has shown us recently is that that's probably also true in humans. So if someone spends a lot of time outside, they are protected against getting myopia. If they spend a lot of time inside, they'll have a higher risk of getting myopia. And there are some big distinctions in the light spectrum that you're exposed to outside versus inside. And so it's consistent with this idea that light regulates the way the eye develops.
1: And am I right in saying that one of your discoveries is that the light that regulates how mice see, that's very different to the tree shrew?
2: Yeah, there's this fundamental difference in what we discovered in mouse experiments and in the tree shrew experiments. In the mouse, we actually showed that the crucial wavelength of light as a supplementation for preventing myopia was actually in the UVA, ultraviolet A band. So that's a long way into the short wavelengths as far as human vision is concerned. But in the tree shrew, we showed it went the other direction, that the important supplemental light was in the indigo, which is a very deep blue color. And so that distinction is important. And so this study will help us understand how we can prevent myopia in humans. So if we were willing to live outside again, no one would have myopia, most likely. But the way to get around this, since we all want to live inside, is to provide a form of lighting with this supplemental wavelength.
1: Are there further studies that you're going to be doing looking into all this?
2: Yes, there are further studies necessary. If people were to attempt to create their own kind of lighting system, that could be problematic. These technologies will be developed over the next few years. And I think before too long, we'll see light-emitting devices, including lighting, that have been carefully tested and we know will function in preventing myopia.
1: And that was Professor Richard Lang from Cincinnati Children's Hospital in the US. 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
6: Whatever I feel that's left over of my character that I couldn't express in the movie, because there's not always enough scenes, you know, for a character to really let go of everything, it goes into a song.
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1: And a reminder of our top story this hour. A landmark trial has started in California with a tech giant Meta accused of deliberately making Facebook and Instagram addictive for children. The BBC's North America technology correspondent Lily Jamali has spent the day inside the courtroom in Oakland.
7: We're going to hear first from Arturo Bejar, who I think will be a really interesting witness. He is a Meta whistleblower. He had his own experience with his daughter and what she was seeing on Instagram and his telling of things. He did alert people at the highest level of Meta as to what was going on and was basically ignored. So we're going to hear from him next.
1: One other headline from the BBC newsroom. The US has imposed sanctions on the president and a senior lawyer of the International Criminal Court.

0: This is the BBC World Service, and live from London, you're listening to NewsHour with me, Tim Franks. The battle for control of the occupied West Bank is one that is decades old. Israeli settlements are illegal under international law, although Israel disputes that. But even some of the smaller, newer outposts, as they're known, are illegal under Israeli law. And yet, the current government, the most right-wing coalition in Israel's history, has encouraged the settlers to exert ever greater sway over the lives of Palestinians and the land on which they live. Much of that has been achieved by violence. Recently, the village of Kusra has been the focus of international attention, where two Palestinian families have been, in effect, under siege from settlers, trapped without supplies. Other families have been forced to leave their homes by the Israeli army. Among those who'd been watching all this from afar was Louis Riddy, a Palestinian-American who lives in Toledo, Ohio. He has a home in Kusra, and his was one of the houses which settlers had surrounded. On Monday, he flew to Tel Aviv and then crossed into the West Bank to return to his house and raise the stars and stripes. Why did he come back?
1: As you know, my house and my family and my brother and nephew under siege since August 9th, and I was watching 24/7, and I was not able even to sleep, following up with him, unable to provide food. No one is allowed to get to him. So I spoke with him and I told him I will come to try to end the siege and do whatever it takes to provide you food.
0: And what is the situation that you have found yourself in? I mean, you're speaking to me from the home right now, are you?
1: I am speaking to you from the home right now. It took a couple of days of calls and coordination of my arrival through the U.S. Embassy, through the local government, the mayor of the village, to get me escorted by Israeli military vehicle. And we have to wait in front of my house, probably like a couple hundred feet, like about 30 to 40 minutes until they allowed me to get into my house. The same moment that I walked in my house, I spotted three, four settlers still around the house. This morning, I decided to go check on my backyard. While I was walking, I spotted one of the settlers start coming down from the hill toward me, followed by another two settlers. And he managed to come all the way to me and ask me to leave while the soldiers presence in the area.
0: So what did you do? Did you confront the settlers? Did you ask the soldiers for help?
1: Absolutely. I told the soldiers, he's an Israeli terrorist and he needs to be arrested. You are here to remove him and protect us. Because the soldiers asked me to go back to the house. I said, no, that's my property. He told me, that, well, it's a closed military zone. Well, it's not closed on my property. And your job is to remove that settler, not to let him walk freely.
0: So what did they do?
1: They didn't do anything. He basically was negotiating with the settler. I would say begging him just to leave.
0: Tell me about this standoff, because it's been going on for days and days now. I mean, what efforts are the army making to try and disperse these settlers?
1: Well, I see no efforts. And that's become more concern to me. Why and what are they waiting for? Yes, there is three houses around me full of soldiers. There is a tent in front of my house with soldiers. There's another tent probably half a mile away making a checkpoint, not on the settlers, on anyone trying to come to my house from the village. There's hundreds of them around the house. And unable, or I would say failed, to move the settlers. Right now, there's my neighbor, Yusuf, sitting next to me, his wife and his two children, 2 years old and 4 years old, and their house, 100 feet away from me. They cannot go to their own house because the soldiers taken over. They make it even harder on us, add an extra to the siege that was made by the settlers. He is evicting him from his own house, that we all has to be living in the same house now.
0: I mean, as you say, you've got your brother's family, you've got these neighbours who've been trapped for days upon days. How are they surviving? What are supplies like?
1: Well, 3 days ago, it was like a UN, like an international car came in and provided some supplies. Obviously, that's not enough. But we're not asking for supplies. We're not asking for help. We're asking to end the siege, to remove the settlers, and we will be able to get our own food, our own supplies. Let us get in our house freely, leave our house freely, give us protection, and remove the settlers, and we'll live in peace.
0: What do you make of the fact that the U.S. ambassador to Israel, I mean, Mike Huckabee is a big supporter of settlements, of the general idea that this land, the West Bank, is the biblical patrimony of the Jewish people, that they have a right to settle where they want. But despite that, he is described, I mean, you called these settlers terrorists. That's exactly what he's called them as well, as terrorists. What do you make of that?
1: Well, again, I appreciate what he said. I take the good part of Mike Huckabee, the way he described those disgusting terrorists. But what I asked him, that was not enough. We asked the U.S. embassy to follow up and make sure that they are removed and my house is no longer under siege. Right now, I feel for my life. I feel for my family's safety here with me right now. And we're asking for protection. We've been asking for this for many days now.
0: Louis, you're a very successful businessman in Toledo, and you've come to your family home. I realize it's because, you know, you think it's an emergency. But really, how long do you think you can stay there? Because you are trapped at the moment, and I mean, you've got a family and a life back home in the States. So can you tell me what your plans are?
1: Yes, it was a nightmare for me to decide how to manage between leaving my family in Ohio, my wife, my two daughters. I left my business and came here to support my brother that protected my house. I don't even know what's going to happen tomorrow. I'm going hour by hour, day by day. I'm hoping this will be resolved soon, that we will get back to peace and normal so I can get back to my family in Ohio and run my business.
0: And that was Louis Riddy, Palestinian-American, who flew from Ohio and is currently in Kusra in the occupied West Bank. From all of us on NewsHour, thanks for listening.
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10: 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In the Kansas City cycling revolution, we're returning to the US Midwest city that we last visited 18 years ago.
9: Once ranked the worst city for cycling in the US, we'll be back on our bikes to find out how it's changed and what other cities around the world can learn.
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14: 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Are you excited?
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13: BBC News, I'm John Shea. Opening arguments are being heard in a major trial in California in which Meta is being accused of making Facebook and Instagram addictive to children. Lawyers for 29 US states accuse Meta of deliberately designing its platforms to hook young users. Meta strongly denies the allegations. Hannah Clowney is an activist from the UK-based pressure group Delay Smartphones.
15: All these platforms care about is how much time they're spending on these apps. And in that way, the algorithm will just keep on looking at what keeps us hooked. And for kids, that is more and more extreme content. You know, radicalized videos, you know, extreme violence, car crashes, self-harm, suicides, and things like that. And what unfortunately happens is because they start seeing this kind of content, it becomes just normalized.
13: The US Secretary of State Marco Rubio has announced sanctions against the president and a senior lawyer of the International Criminal Court, Tomoko Akane of Japan and Abdoulaye Seye of Senegal. It's the latest escalation of a campaign by the Trump administration to dismantle the court. Here's our State Department correspondent Tom Bateman.
17: The ICC has international jurisdiction to prosecute genocide, crimes against humanity, and war crimes in member states. But the Trump administration has been pressuring its more than 120 members to withdraw. Mr. Trump's disdain for the court dates back to his first term. His administration is angry at what it sees as the ICC's overreach after its investigation into US personnel in Afghanistan and its issuing of war crimes arrest warrants for Israel's leader Benjamin Netanyahu.
13: Ukraine's ousted defense minister Mykhailo Fedorov has called for elections, saying the country faces a crisis of governance and wartime corruption. He is the first senior Ukrainian political figure to have made such a call. Jacob Evans reports.
18: Mykhailo Fedorov was a highly popular defense minister, credited with driving innovation in the Ukrainian army, especially in the use of drones. In July, his surprise dismissal by President Zelensky led to protests and repeated calls for his reinstatement. That's not happened, and now Mr. Fedorov has lashed out, saying democracy is not a peacetime luxury. Hours earlier, Mr. Zelensky formally nominated the acting defense minister, Yevgeny Chmara, to take up the post in a permanent capacity. Under Ukrainian law, elections cannot be held during wartime. It's meant Volodymyr Zelensky has stayed in office 2 years longer than his term was originally supposed to last.
13: Health officials in Gaza say six people, including a child, have been killed in an Israeli strike near the seaport in Gaza City. Medics say that 14 other people were wounded when Israel fired two missiles at a small cafe inside the fishing harbour. The Israeli military said it was targeting several Hamas commanders. World News from the BBC. The United Arab Emirates has accused Iran of firing two ballistic missiles at its territory. The UAE Defense Ministry said one missile fell inside the country's territorial waters, the other outside. There's been no comment so far from Iran. Investigators in Bangladesh have entered a decommissioned gas-transporting ship near the city of Chattogram, days after nine workers were killed in a toxic gas leak while they were dismantling the vessel. They said they found traces of hydrogen sulfide that could have escaped as workers cut through a ballast tank. Anbarasan Ethirajan reports.
19: Several workers fell unconscious while cutting through metal in the decommissioned liquefied natural gas carrier that was declared safe by various Bangladeshi government agencies. Some died in hospital and several others are being treated. Bangladesh is the second largest ship recycling nation in the world after Turkey. Shipbreakers in Sitakunda near Chattogram city get more than 100 ships every year, which they dismantle and sell as scrap metal.
13: Doctors in Sri Lanka have removed a 3.1-kilogram bladder stone from a man. The lead surgeon told the BBC that, according to available records, the stone, weighing as much as a newborn baby, was the largest ever documented and removed through surgery. A viral marmot-themed cryptocurrency has raised over $80,000 to help fund a decade-long study of the rodents in the United States. The Trump administration's cuts to science threatened the closure of the Marmot Adaptive Dynamics Lab, which studies the population of the large squirrels in the Rocky Mountains. Scientists initially raised just a few thousand dollars by setting up OnlyMarms, an account on the adult content website OnlyFans, featuring the rodents in their natural habitat. A substantial funding boost came when people created the cryptocurrency platform and donated all transaction fees to the study. BBC News.
9: Welcome to Kansas City, Missouri. I'm Richard Hollingham.
10: And I'm Will Grant.
9: And for the BBC World Service, this is the Kansas City Cycling Revolution.
10: A story which starts with an email.
20: Dear Mr. Hollingham, I am writing to you for help finding a recording of a story you did for the BBC in 2008. The story was about what it was like to cycle in Kansas City, which at the time was ranked the worst city for cycling in the US. That story is our origin story.
9: That's Amy Scrivener from Bike Walk KC, who got in touch a few months ago. Her organisation was set up to promote cycling and walking, and it turns out that since our 2008 show, the city has invested tens of millions of dollars in cycling initiatives and infrastructure.
10: In this edition of the documentary from the BBC World Service, we're back on our bikes to discover how things have changed and what other communities around the world can maybe learn.
9: When we last pedalled across Kansas City 18 years ago, it came at the very bottom of the League of American Bicyclists list of bike-friendly cities. The roads were built for cars with little provision for cyclists. We were nearly run over, we got punctures, and narrowly avoided being robbed.
10: We were told if we planned to cycle across the city, we'd better get our affairs in order. So this time, we're hoping for better.
21: Hello! Thank you to everybody for coming. We have some esteemed guests with us tonight. Please give them a warm welcome.
22: My name is Raisa Johnson. I've lived in Kansas City since 2016. I'm a member of the board of directors of the Major Taylor Cycling Club of Kansas City. Major Taylor was an Olympic cyclist back in the late 1890s and early 1900s who gained notoriety by being one of the first black cyclists allowed to compete in competitive races.
21: So we're doing a bit of a different route tonight to showcase both the good and not good bike lanes in Kansas City.
22: Every Monday night when the weather is nice, we have a group of 20, 30, 40 folks show up to take a nice, slow, casual pace bike ride through urban Kansas City. The point is just to get together, enjoy each other's friendship and company, and see the sights of Kansas City.
12: You did it!
23: That's quite the hell, isn't it?
12: It was, yeah. It just kind of kept going, didn't it? But you did it.
23: Do you do this a lot?
12: I've been riding with Major Taylor for quite a while. Try to get 120, 140 miles a week.
23: And what is it about group cycling? Because I'm really enjoying this, and it was a lot easier to go up that hill knowing that you were in front of me and I wasn't going to drop behind.
12: Well, with group cycling is, first of all, you've got accountability, you got safety in numbers. If anything happens, somebody will see it and or they'll help you or they'll be with you to it. And then just like you were following my will, you wanted to stay on my will. If I wasn't in front of you, you probably wouldn't have that same motivation.
23: No.
12: That's what does
23: you were my motivation.
12: Well, thank you. I'm very glad. Thank you for using me.
10: As the sun set, we crossed the sprawling city, past shops, offices and parks. We took in busy four-lane roads and potholed side streets, but also an array of dedicated cycle paths, most separated from cars by concrete barriers. There were many more cyclists, and it felt a lot safer. Very different to when we were last here.
22: Some of the bike lanes that we put in are examples of the types of bike lanes we would love to see all around the city, with concrete barriers protecting cyclists from traffic around. Others are not so great, with concrete cutouts coming into the middle of the lane unexpectedly, with a lane of traffic or cars, parked cars, between us and moving traffic, and two-lane cycle tracks where vehicles aren't expecting to see cyclists coming from the wrong direction.
9: So maybe not perfect, but there's certainly been an enormous change. To find out how that happened, let's return to our origin story and a group that's helped lead the Kansas City cycling revolution. In the workshop at Bike Walk KC, we met Amy, who we heard from earlier, and Executive Director Eric Rogers.
11: I think that program in 2008 was really a wake-up call for our community. It was the type of notoriety that no community wants to get, to be featured as the worst place in the United States to ride a bike.
9: What are your challenges, Amy? I mean, just give us a sense of the city. I spent a day yesterday trying to get around on public transport, and it struck me that
0: One, it's really spread out. You've got these neighbourhoods kind of not very well connected. And two, it's really hilly.
20: It is really hilly. Yeah, so people think that Kansas City, because we're in the Midwest and bordering Kansas and Missouri, that it's flat, and it is not. So that's where the e-bike revolution has really come in terms of helping folks ride where they want to ride and go for transportation, not just leisure. And that disconnectedness is one of the big problems or one of the big challenges for us. So we've really seen in our evolution as an organization this shift from cycling as just a pleasure or leisure to now being a legit mode of transportation. And when people suddenly realize that your bike can get you to where you want to go, daily errands and trips, you start to paying attention to where the disconnects are. So that is one thing that's a challenge for the community that we've been working on.
11: Kansas City has a lot of grassroots groups that are growing up and emerging and taking on their own little bit of what cycling means for them. And so we have groups like All Bodies on Bikes, which wants to normalize people of all body types being on bikes and not just the typical, you know, athlete that you might see in ads and in magazines.
0: We all look at Will then.
11: Yeah. We have two or three groups that run rides that are led by and are for women specifically. We are also seeing bike buses in Kansas City. So groups of parents who will get all the kids in the neighborhood together and bike with them to school.
0: Where does your inspiration come from? Because if you think sort of global cycling, I guess people will think the perfect places to cycle, like our original production meeting, you know, oh, let's go to Copenhagen or you know, the Netherlands or something like that. Is that what you've been doing?
11: Yeah, I think those are all great examples. But those aren't always the best examples to look at in the U.S. So in the U.S., we look at other similar Midwestern cities. We look at what's progress that was made previously in places like Indianapolis and Minneapolis. Also, we try not to have too much of a Eurocentric lens and recognize that a lot of work has happened in the global South and in South America. So really interesting work in cities like Kampala in Uganda or in Mexico City, places in Brazil. There's not one right way to do this and make a city more bike friendly. There's examples from everywhere, especially cities are doing it at lower costs and aren't spending a ton of money, but are just doing very practical, efficient things. And I think you'll see here in Kansas City, we've done some of that with what we call quick builds, which is just quickly reconfiguring a street to put up some separation, some bollards, some curb stops to get, you know, a sense of physical separation from cars and bikes. And then in the last couple of years, going back and making that more permanent, making bigger investments in permanent separated facilities, which you also see some of here today.
1: Studies carried out around the world show that physically separating bikes from cars makes people feel safer on the roads and encourages more people to consider cycling.
3: And it's interesting to hear that they're looking to the city I live in, Mexico City, for inspiration. Since I first moved there in 2011, more bike lanes and shared bike schemes have been introduced. The city even shuts down its main thoroughfare, Reformer Avenue, to cars every Sunday so residents can bike, run and skate in peace. But the measures are patchy. Some neighbourhoods have them. Elsewhere, the car remains king.
4: Whoa, there we go.
3: Terrific.
1: Amy mentioned the e-bikes that over 18s can now rent at locations across the city. The bikes are pedal assist, so you have to keep pedaling with the motor topping out at 20 miles an hour. Riders are encouraged to cycle safely and wear helmets. So we put on our helmets, got on the app, and headed out to look at some cycling infrastructure.
0: Okay, we're good to go.
3: Fantastic.
0: Oh, there's quite a pace to these e-bikes.
3: Yeah.
0: This is fun. This is great.
3: Do you cycle in one in the UK?
0: Yeah, I have an e-bike at home, so I have an e-bike. I have too many bikes. I have an e-bike, a road bike, a mountain bike.
24: Too many bikes.
25: So this is Gillam Road. It was one of our first pieces of protected infrastructure.
3: Yeah.
25: So you see we have the bollards and the concrete curb stops.
3: Yeah.
25: This was put in to be able to build quickly and efficiently. Some of the things we'll see elsewhere are more permanent evolved versions of this design.
3: It looks to me like this has taken away one of the lanes of
2: vehicular traffic.
25: This is what we call a road diet, which is taking the existing road space and reconfiguring it to make room for people who are walking and biking.
3: Yes, that's right, road diets. Taking away lanes for cars and giving the space over to buses, cyclists and pedestrians. And it's another Eric we need to speak to. Formerly of Bike Walk Kansas City, Eric Bunch is now a city councillor.
5: Some people like to call it a road buffet instead, because rather than taking these things away, you still have great access for vehicular traffic on the street. But what we've done is we've added better access for transit users, and we've improved bikeability, but also, most importantly, it's improved walkability, because it's easy to cross the street when there are two lanes instead of four lanes.
0: Do you have any anti-cyclists? Are there people who actively say, why are you putting all this money into this cycling infrastructure, this green lane here, where I can't see any cyclists down here? Why you haven't fixed the potholes instead?
5: We could invest our entire budget into potholes and we still get complaints about potholes. That is just an evergreen complaint, and I understand it. It's critical. Every city struggles with maintenance of infrastructure. But the reality is that this is a pretty cheap thing that really adds a lot of value. And it's not just about a cyclist. It is about creating a safer environment so that I can walk my kids to this school right here. I'm looking down the street where my kids literally go to school. All of America is open for business for driving places. What we've done is made it better for everyone else who may not want to be in that vehicle.
3: As we heard earlier, not all these cycle lanes are popular, even with the cyclists. But they certainly feel safer than cycling on a busy five-lane road. And traffic deaths in the city are down, last year by some 30%.
0: This is Richard Hullingham with Will Grant in Kansas City for the documentary from the BBC World Service.
6: Next stop, Westport. To request a stop, please press either the stop button or door button.
3: It's not just the cycling infrastructure that's changed. Kansas City now has a streetcar. Free to ride, these trams run some 10 kilometers down Main Street, from the trendy River Market District with its restaurants and bars to the art galleries, museums and university.
0: We got off about midway to meet reporter for the Kansas City Star.
7: And they opt to take sides.

smashed up, as someone puts it. The war turned everything upside down. Some streets around Book's bookshop on Archangel Lane in London's West End are still rubble. There are queues for food. But